Jones, shucks, darling. It's when you love someone very, very much, and you just can't seem to get yourself together. Like last Friday in class, when Mr. Russell

Well, by my accounts, about 35 minutes ago, we fell into a hole called Joni Mitchell. And 35 minutes later, I came out the other end in Avery Sunshine, with a few stops in between for Troy Corey. I never even knew who Troy Corey was. I found a record of his recently. Turned out he had a TV show. It had one airing on the national TV, but it still aired. They still recorded 4 years worth of it, but they only showed one of them. And apparently, in 1988, Troy Corey was the first singer allowed to sing in China. I don't believe that. There has to be some, you know, like of a certain age or in a month or something or other. Anyway, he's got a great album released by the artwork does Troy Corey on the Square Block Cinema Prize Stereo record label. Today's Puzzle Volume 2. Once again, I don't even know if this is Volume 1, but on the cover of the first one, it's Troy Corey standing in a garden with the Memory cover girls. Deneen, that's D-A-N-N-E-E-N-N. Josie and Sherry with three R's. And of the three girls, Troy Corey's got his hand on Deneen's shoulder. Otherwise, I think she was about to bolt, like some of the lettuce. It's not like when I said they're in a garden, it's not a like a beautiful flower garden or anything. It's a very utilitarian hardy green. There's some cabbages at Troy and the girls' feet, women's feet. Looks like there's some red leaf lettuce over there by their hips and some fennel. And so it's the three ladies, and Troy is behind the first one, Deneen, and he's got his arm on her shoulder as if, you know, to hold her back. She's got a long, like, 1971 dress on. There's a pantsuit lady behind him, no sleeves on it. It looks like it was knit out of the curtains in the house behind them, this outfit. And she is actually, you can tell she's got one foot into the cabbage patch. She's ready to go away. And the smaller girl in the back, or woman, sorry, she's in a dress that doesn't really fit. And it looks like she's got a pair of cords on, and she's turning on her heel. Troy Corey is, I don't know what he did to get them to pose for it, besides paying them. They don't look very happy at all, is the point. We heard him do Help Me Make It Through the Night, the Christofferson song. I went to all that because there's a sticker on the back of the record. I'm going to tell you everything about this Cinema Prize record. But there's a sticker on the back. And, you know, the record came out in, I think, 1974 or so. And obviously the sticker's to correct some song title or something that the songwriter's name they spelled wrong, or they misattributed the music company that the money was going to. I don't know. I didn't peel the sticker off, but it's, you know, it's on there. You can feel the difference of the sticker and the album sleeve. And they still spelled Kris Kristofferson's name wrong on the sticker. So I don't know what mistake they're covering up, but they still had mistakes in there. Now, mistakes are made. I shouldn't make Troy Corey over the old cabbage patch. And we heard some Rod McEwen in there as well, in the accents. Well, I think we have a little bit of time before this edition ends. It's going to end at the hour of 9. That's when Jim Lastovich comes in with a Jim L. mix. And then DJ Evid Sevid from 10 until midnight right here on this radio station. I think we have enough time to have some classic rock. Or at least we have enough time to give you a few of the community updates of things that are going out in Stockton. And it's not all that much, really. Usually I get a colorful detail from a friend of mine who's out that way. But when I went to
ran into him. It turned out his car wasn't running, so he couldn't meet me for our coffees. So I don't really have... I just picked up the local paper and found the news in there. It's really just a few things. But, yeah, you know, people like to go out there and... You want to know what's going on there. The third annual Wheelie Riding spinoff, sponsored by the Youth Organization Union, that's Y-O-U, is going to be held on May 3rd in Felchins. That's the grocery store out there. In Felchins North parking lot. That's the one without the stripes on there. In addition to the usual single-speed categories of the younger than 15, 15 to 21, 21 and older, this year they're going to have two new categories. One is handlebar up 10-speed. You see a lot of people... over the 21 years old who flip the handlebars up on their 10-speed so they don't have to bend over riding their 10-speeds. It looks weird. And they're also going to have a three-wheel competition. That's not for young kids. That's for senior citizens. But they're asking to take the baskets off the back of those three-wheel. All interested applicants must register by the 16th of April, which is coming up in a couple of days, day after tax day. Top prizes include a $50 gift certificate from Yum Yum Yummy Ice Cream Parlor and a pair of movie passes at the Grand for the matinee only. The Corinthian's going to be reopened on the 20th of April. They have a touring package coming in. Funboy 3, Haircut 100, Talk Talk, the Thompson Twins, and Eben Ozen are going to be out there. A buffet-style dinner is going to be presented before the concert. It was first opened in 1943, the Corinthian was. It's now going to show art movies in addition to a full slate of Broadway-quality productions and national tours of magical groups and musical groups. You should come out and show support for the Stockton landmark. There's a photo essay of things. That's the description of the things that are depicted. Ladybugs and Tugboats is the name of it, of things. It's on display at the bathroom of the Stockton Art Center. That's B-A... T-H-E, the bathroom, not the W-C. The exhibit compiles the work of underprivileged kids. Felchins Department Store donated Kodak disposable cameras for the exhibit. The winning photographer will be the recipient of free developing charges provided the photographer saved the receipt. I don't understand that, but I guess... I didn't enter into it. The Marty Smart Productions, head of that organization, Marty Smart's going to be auditioning for his latest pop music creation, Angel Wind. Marty Smart says, we're searching for four young ladies who expect this outfit to be met with the same success of our hitmakers, Minneapolis Royalty, who struck gold and platinum with the hits I Would Cry For You. That's E-Y-E space W-O-O-D space. Well, you know, it's spelled cry. Four is with an E, and U is like the what is it, a sheep? E-W-E. A Knock on Room 157 of the Velvet Couch Hotel on the 30th of this month. Marty will be set up in there. Ovulator, the Heart Tribute Band, is going to be playing at Folds on Temple Street on the 12th, which is tomorrow. 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Nin's Diary, and Refrigerator Maggot. Colkey McKayhey, the child star, he's going to be signing autographs at Felchins Department Store on Monday from 10 a.m. until 3 p.m. Kind of during school hours. It's weird that the child star would be out there then, but that's when he'll be there. He's only going to sign the hard plastic shell box of his latest DVD release, Mama, Mama, Please Get Off the Phone. The video is available on MovieView releases. It's really expensive. He'll also autograph register receipts that are over $75 and dated of Monday. And the Stockton Senior Center is dedicating their kitchen to the memory of their late resident, Rocco Piccoli. Piccoli, you probably remember him. He's the guy who would sit out in the chairs trying to sell popcorn and other things that he made on the stove, like home-baked sugar cookies and that cinnamon coffee. They perished in a grease fire. I'm sure you remember that, while preparing the popcorn for the Wednesday afternoon movie. In lieu of flowers, the Stockton Senior Center requests that interested parties
donate money for the refurbishing of the kitchen. And there was one police note that Angela Zira, 27 years old, of Althea Street, was charged with loitering for prostitution on Buckland Street. While in custody in the police car, she lit her hair on fire with a lighter that somehow passed the inspection of the police officer. I suppose with all the bad publicity that the police are getting, he didn't want to get a little personal with his pat-down. So somehow she had a lighter concealed, and she lit her hair on fire, but the officers were able to extinguish the fire before she lost all her hair.

That'll about do it for this live Saturday evening edition of Earfart. We do have time for this week's obituary. As you heard earlier here on this live edition of Airpower, Rocco Piccoli is dead. That was his nickname as well, Rocco. Rocco Piccoli was best known, as you heard earlier, for his popcorn and the home goods, the home baked goods that he'd make. At the very end of his life, he was living in the Stockton Senior Center, and you'd see him out there in a rocking chair with a little table set in front. He'd time it perfectly. If somebody would come up and ask for a cookie, he would rock forward and grab the cookie, rock back, rock forward, hand the cookie, rock back, have his hand out, get the money, rock back, go to the little change thing he set up, rock back, get the change, rock back, get the change, rock back, more change, rock back, count the change, rock back, made a mistake, gotta fix it, rock back, fix the change, rock back. Miss the person's hand, rock back, hand over, and then forward, hand over the money. It was a tedious exchange, usually, with Rocco, but the food was so good that everybody put up with it. Before he ended up there in the Stockton Senior Center, Rocco Piccoli was pretty accomplished. He was born in Toronto, and he was part of the Royal Canadian Mounties for a little while. And then he relocated to Stockton when he met his wife, and they started a little business. But for the most part, he worked in the spring factory out there in Ringerville Spring. Rocco Piccoli enjoyed a full life. He enjoyed traveling with his wife Yvonne. It's not Yvonne, it's Yvonne, Y-E-V-O-N-N-N-E-E. She died in 2013, and that's when his kid said, "Hey, Dad, you need to close up this big house here on the lake. You can't keep up with it, and we live out of town, we can't be coming here all the time." So that's how he ended up in the Stockton Senior Center. He died in the grease fire, as reported here earlier on Air Power on Wednesday night, that he died. But like I said, he had a full life. He enjoyed sailing with his wife. She loved sailing, and she died out in the sailboat. And to hear him tell the story of coming back in the boat with her dead, it was of natural causes. It wasn't any sort of, you know, foul play was not expected at all. But just the sadness of him sailing in with the boat. The wind had even died, and it took him forever to get in. And he was like, whatever, he was 83 years old when she died, and she was 81. Just, you know, she had little ailments here and there that combined to tax her body too much, and she died of natural causes on the boat, and he had to sail in with her, and just it was just heartbreaking story to hear him tell it, which he told it all the time, so pretty much everybody knows that story. And they enjoyed all their friends in Stockton. They had a robust and open minds. They experimented a lot sexually, and a lot of their friends in Stockton did as well, and they were well known for their keys in the bowl sort of parties. But they had their own spin on it. There's a memorial service that's going to be held at the Presbyterian Church. Visitation from 10 a.m. for Rocco Piccoli at 11 a.m. Starting on Monday. A luncheon to follow the ceremony. It's a lot of the baked goods that he had in the refrigerator. The stuff that he was making that day on the stove was completely destroyed and unedible. And in lieu of flowers and everything, as you heard earlier here on Air Power, that they're asking donations to the Stockton Senior Center to help rebuild the kitchen, which was extensively
destroyed. It was destroyed in a about as effective as a Rocco Piccoli and his wife Yvonne's sexual proclivities as well. I mean, they were both completely, you know, the word that I can't say, you know, the word. Rocco Piccoli is dead at the age of 85.

Well, there you go. That's the bow tie is wrapped around the neck. It's all presentable. We're going to put this one into the computer and re-air at midnight until 3 a.m. right here on WRHC LP Three Oaks. It's a couple of minutes in front of the hour of 9 o'clock. At 9 o'clock, right here on WRHC LP Three Oaks, Michigan, 106.7.

0: this one into the computer and re-air at midnight until 3 a.m. right here on WRHC LP Three Oaks. It's a couple of minutes in front of the hour, 9 o'clock. At 9 o'clock, right here on WRHC LP Three Oaks, Michigan, 106.7 on the FM dial, you're going to hear an hour of fantastic music. And that's not like saying, oh, everything else after that's going to be, you know, crap. It won't be, but Jim puts a lot of time into his programs. Mr. Lastovich does, and he has a Jamal mix every week, an hour of music that is surprisingly refreshing, and usually from unknown artists. Watch this week, it'll be a repeat of the one when he played all his favorites, which are all great songs, but very popular. A lot of you learn a lot of things, and I think he has some music this week from one of Ike Turner's other wives. And play some old music as well, but he's got some new music from, I can't remember what her name is, something Turner. And he's got some music from a guy who has a really tenuous connection to Pure Prairie League, who's been around for a long time. There's great stuff from 9 until 10. DJ Evid Seaved, 2 hours of uncommonly good music right here on WRHC. That's from 10 until midnight. Air Power has been underwritten by Egon Records and Morrison's, let's just say it's been underwritten by Phil Morrison and Egon Records. 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All the information on underwriting a program is there. 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You can like us on Facebook. You can follow us on Twitter at Radio Harbor CTRY. You can also follow this host at Air Power Wow. Thanks for listening. All the views and opinions you heard tonight were only the views and opinions of this person, the host of Air Power, not meant to represent anybody else down here at WRHC LP Three Oaks.
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2: 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And today we have a very special guest. It's Michael McDermott. He's coming to the Acorn on May 30th, 2026, and we're very lucky to be able to talk with him today. And to start out the show, I'm going to play you a song dating back all the way to 1991 or so, and this was a big song for Michael McDermott, and we get to hear what happened since then. Here we go with A Wall I Must Climb.

0: Hi, everybody. Yep, and we have Michael McDermott here with us today. Hi, Michael.
1: Hey, John.
0: And Brian Barber joined us, too.
2: Hi, Michael.
1: Hi, Brian.
0: Anyway, we're really looking forward to having you back at the Acorn. I know I've seen you there a couple times, so you've probably been there, four or five times in the last 10 years or so, something like that.
1: I would think maybe, or even more, maybe.
0: Maybe even more.
1: Variations. Yeah.
0: Yeah. You're my age, maybe a year younger than me, and grew up in the Chicago suburbs like me, and but you had a very different lifestyle. You created this album in the early 90s and got huge, and that was
1: and then it all went off the rails.
0: And it all went off the rails. All right. So what was it like, being, let's see, 91, so you were probably 20 at that time.
1: Yeah.
0: And, what was it like having all that sudden fame with Wall I Must Climb? Well, that was your first big one, right?
1: It was all very surreal even then, but there's something I call when I refer even to things with my daughter, the oblivion of youth. You don't realize it at the time, how important and maybe seminal these moments are, how maybe these are once in a lifetime. You think, I think that was the thing I remember most, is thinking well, that was a lot easier than I thought it was going to be, and I thought, it does fill your head with some lofty things, you feel like there's destiny on your side, and, that I didn't
0: and nothing can happen bad to you, it's just going to keep going up and up.
1: This is just the start, and things did take off, and things were, and I was, on CNN and all these crazy things, and, New York Times, and so then it felt, it was very in step for me. So it felt like, this is kind of how I dreamed it. And so it didn't seem weird. I thought, you have a dream, you put the work in, and things happen. And that's kind of how it did. Looking back, I was very lucky, luckier than I thought then. It felt like more providence or predestination then, but it was a lot of luck. And but I was committed 100%. There was no partying. I didn't go out. I didn't, because I was home working, and people asked me to go out and get drunk. And nope, I got things to do. I got things to write. And so I was so dedicated, obsessive even. And so when it happened, then when things started kind of, when things started going sideways a little on me, that's when all that other going out became my obsession. When it all went off the rails. Because then I started disappointing people, and sales weren't as good as they thought. People put a lot of money into this, man, and they weren't making it back. And then you start dodging people, and things start getting scary, and people cut you out. And then you go, what just happened? It felt like literally I was washed up at 23,
0: Oh, man.
1: And,
0: wow.
1: That's a weird place to be.
2: We all kind of need that in our life sometimes, though, to give us course correction and to.
1: Yeah, absolutely.
2: Yeah.
1: 100%. It took me, the course correction was a very long process, but
0: came out with albums in between, and you had regular gigs and stuff like that. What did the downside start looking like?
1: Well, then, somehow I was always able to work, and I never messed around. The creative process was never, didn't cross-pollinate with the abuses that I endured and inflicted upon myself. I kept those things very separate. I didn't work fucked up in Scooby, and shows got a little messy. That was the one thing. But the actual creation of the stuff, it was sacred to me. I wouldn't do that. I wasn't ever writing under the influence, really. I mean, it was kind of, there was the lingering, the after effects of it all. But, somehow I was able to still make records. And, I don't know how exactly, because the rest of the life was so blurry now. I don't remember when I found the time, to even do it, really. Where did I find the time? I was out all the time. And I was one of those guys, you know, like that it became the sob story of the guy at the bar telling you how MTV used to be before they started reality shows and how Rolling Stone is and all that crap. And I was that bore. And I, you know, and it was became my identity. And it was just it was a slow descent, you know.
0: Yeah. So just to pull away from that a little bit, your first album was 620 West Surf.
1: Yeah.
0: And I totally know where that is, you know, that Lincoln Park, Lakeview area, whatever.
1: Sure, yep.
0: Did you live in that apartment building? Or
1: I did.
0: Yeah.
1: I did. That's where I was living. You know, it was like, I think it was $225 a month. And and that's where I was, you know, where I wrote most of that record, where I got signed. And, you know, I left this cockroach-infested apartment in this kind of, at the time, it was a little bit of a...
0: It was a little tired over there by that.
1: Go to L.A. Early, you know, 90s. That was it. And I, yeah, and so that was it. And so, and it was a song, too. And but, yeah, that was it. And, I mean, it's funny because that's... That neighborhood was such a part of my upbringing that it's still the template I use kind of for a lot of situational writing. You know, a lot of the characters in my head still live there and live the way it was, you know.
2: What's your process
1: so
2: of writing, Michael?
1: That it's still on in me, like I'm still kind of stuck in some arrested development of the early 90s and on Surf and Broadway.
0: Well, we probably all are a little bit. You know, that's like where the meaningful things in your life happen and everything, you know, then everything else just kind of gets slowed down. You get used
1: to
0: it.
1: Yeah.
0: I mean, that was, you know, like a point in your life when all these big things were happening all at once and you're in your early 20s. And so I know that area over there. There's the coffee shops and stuff. And that's where I think you got your start, right? Playing the coffee shops in Chicago and things like that.
1: Yeah, I've been down like Halstead. There were like just I would go to every open mic, and then I played at Irish Bar and was doing, you know, old Irish songs from the 1800s, and you know that was kind of the my cut in my teeth was on all these old, you know, rebel songs from the 1800s that were, you know, they don't even know who wrote these songs. But for a songwriter, it was very good to learn on those things. I wasn't playing 8675309, which is a great song, but I wasn't playing those things. I was learning the DNA of these other kind of very ancient songs, and how, you know, they were written because they had to be written, you know, like they weren't written to be on the radio.
0: Right.
1: It was a good learning time for me.
0: You know? They didn't have to be 3 minutes and 33 seconds long in order to get airtime.
1: No, most of them were twice that, you know. And verse after verse after verse about the amputees and the war. You know?
2: Hey, Michael, what is your writing process? Do you come up with lyrics first, or do you come up with melody first? How do you start that creative process?
1: Yeah, it varies to this day. A lot of it are trying to meld the two. You know, that was just always my. I was like a lunch pail guy. You know, I was like very South Side Irish. Just get up, go to work, go write. And you know, there were, you know, long, boring days where there's nothing but drivel. And but it was just, you know, you write. I mean, I figured it was kind of like a 10-to-1 ratio. Mm-hmm. 10 songs that were kind of like, you know, they're all okay, but they're not great. And then, you know, and then you hit the one. You know, it's like there you go, there's one. And it always worked out to about it. A 10-to-1 ratio, you know, and so that's kind of how it still works for me today. Like,
2: okay.
1: You know, in fact, I'm always trying to try new things. And this year, which now we're in the end of the fifth month, I haven't really written much at all, but I've been reading. Just I wanted to refuel myself, and I'm on my like 24th book, and so I'm just kind of trying to restock up because it is hard to keep things fresh and
2: sure.
1: And you know, so I'm just trying to kind of forget how to do it and start dreaming up again, you know, kind of start over.
2: You've been touring for what, about 10 years now with Joan Jett?
1: Joan Jett? No, I don't, that's a different Michael McDermott.
2: Oh my goodness, I'm so sorry.
1: No, that's okay.
2: That's embarrassing.
1: he's a drummer. We cross pollinate on our Instagrams a lot.
2: So, I got you. Oh my gosh, that's an embarrassing, embarrassing moment for an interviewer.
1: No, that's
0: you're a guitar player.
2: Yeah. I know. I did sound for you at the Acorn, I think in 2016. is when I first met you.
0: Brian was the sound guy at the Acorn back then. Remembers doing the sound for
1: 2016. Yeah, that was a, that like was a good that. Year.
0: Good.
2: So I do know you.
0: Now you, I mean, you got started in a big time way at a very early age in your very early 20s. People are, you know, still trying to figure out who they are. They're going to college or whatever, and not even, you know, really that far out of the house. You know, what was your background in music? Did you have a musical family? Did you, you know, do music in school? How did you become a musician?
1: Yeah, didn't really, not a musical family, but besides listening, you know, they played music a lot. But I just started, you know, playing guitar, and then out of high school, I knew that I didn't want to go to college, and so I started, and, you know, even in high school, I would go play at these, like, VFWs, like in the South Suburbs and everything, and just go play for these old, you know, burned out Vietnam vets, which they seemed to, like, love me and took me in as their pet, you know, that this kid was coming by to sing them Bob Dylan songs, and so that was kind of, yeah, that's kind of was a very interesting, like, process, and then moved to the city, got that surf, and then just tried to get gigs and was just writing songs. And then
0: were you in a band at that time? Were you just doing, you know, your guitar and a stool at a coffee shop?
1: Yeah, I had a band or two, but, you know, they always kind of, they wanted to, you know, do their own songs, and I was kind of dictatorial about it a bit and tyrannical.
2: Totally understand that.
1: No, man, it's my band. And so anyway, so oftentimes I was just, you know, that's why I was playing solo games. Uh-huh. So anyway, and then I got a tape was sent to Brian Koppelman in New York, and he just, you know, very quickly just decided to come see me play. And so we were scrambling to get a gig to see this, for this New York guy to see us play. And so we got a show at Metro just opening up for somebody. And then that was kind of it. You know, it was very quick.
0: Yeah, yeah. How do you like that? And then you moved out to California. And did you, how long were you out in California?
1: On and off for, you know, a few years. And then I was in New York on and off for a few years. And then I would kind of just, you know, then I was in Seattle for a while and then Memphis for a while. And, you know, but then it was always, I always kind of had a place in Chicago or else, you know, would come back for long stretches of time.
0: Right.
1: So I was never really had both feet out of Chicago necessarily, but I mean, my family's here, so it was back a lot.
0: Yeah. Now, do you read music, or everything's just by ear, and you just have this?
1: No, just a little bit, but not enough to write it down. Or
0: kind of an innate understanding of the guitar and how your fingers fit with it, and what kind of sounds you can get out of it, and stuff like that.
1: Every day, you're still finding new stuff, you know, which is always so.
0: Well, that's the fun thing.
1: Yeah.
0: I mean, it's so easy to just be like, well, I'll just keep playing my old songs, but no, I see that you've put out a bunch of albums just in the last couple of years. And what was it, 2024, September 24, when you had that double album that was half acoustic, or basically it was two different albums, but released the same day, one acoustic, one electric, which, I mean, I know that you're a Dylan fan. You even just mentioned how, you know, you did Dylan covers, and that's basically what, you know, one of his, I'm trying to remember which one it was. What's that earlier? Early Dylan album that's one side is electric, the other side is acoustic. It's when he had that break from the folk scene, and he was starting to piss everybody off by playing.
1: It was never like an official like acoustic and electric. I mean, he had like Highway 61 was kind of his first like Rolling Stone and all that stuff.
0: Yeah.
1: I don't think it was ever devoted one side or not. I mean, actually, side two might be acoustic. I don't know. I can't remember.
0: So that wasn't even something that you picked up from Bob Dylan. That was just
1: no.
0: That was
1: this
0: something
1: was just
0: that you
1: kinda,
0: decided
1: I just had
0: to
1: all these songs to, you know, just kind of instead of doing the typical kind of, you know, two rock songs a ballad. You know, I just thought like just do a full album of each, you know.
0: Yeah, that's very innovative, and it probably got a lot of traction. I think that that would make things very attractive to people to, you know, hey, this whole album is just acoustic and this other one's all electric. And
1: I don't know. It got good reviews, but, you know, reviews don't mean as much as they used to anymore. And, you know, and with the, you know, no one listens to albums anymore. I think, so that's,
2: we
1: a,
2: do.
1: You know, I don't, you know, like podcasts, you know, like, you know, how, you know, we now officially humans have the, you know, smaller attention span than goldfish. And we listen to 3-hour podcasts of Joe Rogan. I don't know how that works, but people seem to, you know, the long form thing, which is kind of interesting that people are into that. However, yeah, so I just, you know, I don't try to think too much about it. I have a record coming out in August, so it's just going to be back to a traditional 11-song album. And so back to the, you know, three rock songs.
0: Right.
1: About three rock songs.
0: I mean, I know that you were in the band Westies with your wife, right? Is she part of that band? And does she also play with you on your self-titled stuff?
1: She does, yeah. I mean, she's always makes an appearance or two on the record, but not so much. You know, she does her own thing, and I think she might be at the Acorn on Saturday, though. I think she's coming with, I think.
0: Oh, nice. Okay.
1: Yeah.
0: And you're bringing a full band there, or is it just going to be you?
1: No, just me and her, I think, yeah.
0: Very nice. Okay.
1: Yeah.
0: And do you, you know, in your at your shows, do you... come in with a set list, or you just kind of, you know, start with a song or two and then see where it goes? How do you organize your shows?
1: Yeah, I usually always have, you know, set lists in hand, and but, you know, of course there's audibles made throughout the night, you know, just depending
0: requests.
1: On what it is, or somebody yells one out or something. Yeah, so it always varies.
0: Yeah.
1: And
0: so were you playing with your wife before you started dating, or how did that work? You know, did you guys meet each other because you were playing together, or did you, you know, meet and then start playing together?
1: Yeah, she was in the band for probably 5 years, I think, and but she lived in Nashville and I was up here, and eventually we just, you know, then we got married in Italy on tour, and then that was kind of it, you know.
0: Yeah, that sounds great.
1: Yeah.
0: Do you have a particular guitar brand that you like to play? You know, what kind of equipment do you use?
1: Martin guitars for acoustic, and then I just usually Fender Telecasters for electric guitars, and then I have kind of a Frankenstein guitar of sorts that was gifted to me by a luthier, and. Yeah, that's kind of it, really. And that's as far as the guitars go.
0: Any special pedals or effects that you like to use?
1: No, I don't use anything like that.
0: Okay.
2: Old school tube or modern?
1: What's that?
2: Amps? Old school tube amps or solid state?
1: Yeah, I use Vox's AC30s or
2: nice.
1: AC15.
2: Yeah.
1: Too.
2: It's well-rounded. Go-to amp.
1: Yeah.
0: So tell us about Stephen King.
1: What would you like to know?
0: Well, no, I know that he is a huge fan of yours and did the liner notes on one of your albums, or maybe more than one, but...
1: No, yeah, he did. Yeah, so, well, it's... he just got in touch with me one day and was a fan, and his son's a fan. I actually just talked to Owen the other day. But yeah, so he's very obviously fascinating guy, amazing writer, committed, you know, still writes 6 hours a day, so it's incredible, you know. He's brilliant and very funny and just an all around good dude, you know. Has always been very supportive, and I'm very grateful for that.
0: Yeah, I mean, that must have felt really nice, especially after feeling like, hey, you know, I had a career and now I don't. But not to say that that's actually true, but then to have someone like Stephen King, you know, step out of the shadows and just tell you how much he loved you and how much he wants to.
1: It was surreal. Nice. Yeah, it was unbelievable. And, you know, he came down to visit, you know, he always likes to get out of town on Halloween, as you can imagine. His house is overrun by freaks.
0: Right.
1: he, uh, like to come to visit. And but yeah, no, he's great. A big baseball fan. We've gone to Wrigley, and but yeah, no, he's a great guy. His son's a writer, Owen. He's a great writer too. But yeah, just big music fans. You know, they don't, never want to talk about their books. They'd rather talk about music, and I'd rather talk about their books. So
0: yeah,
1: and so yeah.
0: So who are some of your inspirations, and especially when you were growing up, you know, what kind of music inspired you to become the singer-songwriter that you became?
1: Well, I mean, you know, the kind of the main staple would have been, you know, Dylan and Springsteen and Tom Waits and Van Morrison and Peter Gabriel and, you know, the kind of the basic,
0: yeah,
1: the basic fare, you know.
0: Right. Well, you know, I understand where you're coming from with that. That's where I came from, too. But, you know, yeah, there are so many, you know, musicians out there. So I just,
1: yeah, there's nobody, there's no, you know, I had a kind of a mentor, a songwriter here in Chicago that was a huge influence. But he, yeah, he died in 1993. But yeah, somebody, nobody, no one would know him, but he was a huge inspiration to me. And, yeah, I have a memoir out. I talk a lot about that in the book, and about him, Mike, it was his name. And so, yeah, so he's, yeah, he would probably be the one of the bigger influences. Mike Jordan was his name, believe it or not.
0: Oh, yeah.
1: But, yeah.
0: Back in the early 90s, that was a good name to have.
1: Yeah, absolutely. Yeah,
0: that was in the middle of all the Bulls excitement.
1: Totally, yeah, right.
0: Those were fun days.
1: Yeah, they sure were.
0: And so this was a guy that was kind of a little older than you and a little bit more established in the business back when you were first getting started?
1: Yep, he was. He was kind of a staple on the folk scene here in Chicago, you know, played in John Prine's band.
2: Oh, wow.
1: Yeah, Earl of Old Town, all that stuff. And but he got very sick when I started, you know, showing up at these open mics, and then we were, you know, friends for 4 or 5 years, and then he was killed in a car crash, and that was it. But he had all these amazing songs. Yeah.
0: Yeah. Any of your siblings musicians?
1: Nope, none of them.
0: No. How do you like that? So
1: yeah.
0: And you know, did your parents push back when you told them you wanted to be a rock star in your early 20s?
1: Well, yeah, they did. Yeah. Yeah, they weren't too thrilled about it. Right. But the first time you're on TV, I think then.
0: They're like, okay, I think that this might just work itself out.
1: Right.
0: What was some of your early TV appearances?
1: Oh, I mean, just, you know, with Surf, it was everything, you know. It was just the gamut of, you know.
0: Yeah. I mean, I remember hearing you on XRT all the time, and, you know, they were always playing your songs and always announcing your, you know, your shows and things like that. I mean, you know, you were a big name in Chicago, but not just Chicago. I mean, you were all over the country.
1: Yeah, that first record did great, and so yeah, it was a lot of stuff, and but yeah, I mean, you know, I think CNN was the weird, you know, when you're on CNN a news story, then I think that was kind of the one that I knew I wouldn't hear anything about it after that.
0: Right. So, with this latest album that you're putting out, it has not come out yet, or it has? I know that there's an album.
1: It comes out in August. Yeah. Yeah.
0: Oh, okay. But it's there was a. Is there a different album that you put out in 26, or that's the one that's coming out in August?
1: No, that's the one that's coming out. Yeah.
0: I see. Okay. I think I might have seen something about it and thought it was available, but sounds like
1: a single came out in early May, and then I think there's another single coming, and then the record finally comes out in August.
0: Seems like you've had a pretty productive last couple of years. You had an album in 22, you had this double album in 24, now you're, you know, putting out this album in 26. Have you found, you know, that you've become more prolific, more creative during this time of your life?
1: I don't think so. It's just, you know, I think that's kind of the scheduling, you know, by the time, you know, with my 10-to-1 ratio, it's about a couple of years, you know, every few years. And it's good, you get, you know, to keep things going, because, you know, when you're touring all the time, you can't go out for too long without having something new to sell, because you know, it's so hard to, you know, make it sustainable now, you know, because everything is just, you know, all the music's free.
0: Sure.
1: So, yeah. You know, basically you're a shirt salesman and, so, yeah.
0: Well, I mean, I hear what you're saying, but it does seem like the albums get people to the concerts.
1: Yes.
0: And but then the concerts is where, you know, you make your living, and
1: right.
0: That, and then with the merchandise and stuff like that, it seems like merchandise has
1: right.
0: become a big part of the.
1: Thank God the music's still a part of the integral part of the, yeah. of the process. Yeah. But you just don't get paid for it.
2: Are you so selling crazy. Any vinyl at all? Are you selling any vinyl?
1: Sorry?
2: Are you selling any vinyl at your shows? Do you have vinyl records?
1: Yeah, we do,
2: okay.
1: yeah.
2: And that seems to be coming back. It seems to be a bit of a seller.
1: It does. Yeah, it does, but it's a fortune to make. You know?
2: Yeah.
1: So, and then, you know, going to Europe with a suitcase full of, you know, demo albums.
2: That's another
1: like
2: thing
1: nightmare.
2: Trying to transport, yeah.
1: Yeah, it's just, you know, like, so, I mean, so yeah, so it's, it is live, playing live is really the only thing. It used to be in reverse, you know.
0: That's what I was going
1: to
0: say.
1: To sell your record, yeah.
0: Yeah.
1: It's everything. We're in the upside down now. And,
0: I know.
1: So, where did you
0: see that happening? Like, you know, at what point did that start flipping around? Was it the whole Napster thing?
1: Yeah, I guess. I don't remember, you know, Napster was kind of still kind of a phantom that lurked in the dark. I didn't know what it was, but and it was still like, even up until, I don't know, it wasn't even that long. I noticed it, like, you know, actually, like, tangibly was able to see it. I think maybe like 5 years ago, I was kind of like, you know, just in terms of our ordering CDs and, you know, how many, you know, per album. And
0: right.
1: You know, like Willow Springs, that record in 2016 that Brian did sound for, like that record did really well. And, you know, I was restocking and having to reorder. But that's the last time I've had to, you know, get multiple, you know, pressings because it's just, you know, now it's got a garage full of CDs, you know, that, you know, what do we do with these? I mean, you know, when people order shirts now, I put, you know, I'll put a CD in the, you know, put a CD in there. Like, just give, you know, what are we going to, not doing any good sitting in here, you know?
2: Yeah.
1: So it is different. And for this new record, it was kind of like, how many do we order? Like, geez, I don't know. You know, whatever it is going to be too many. The days of ordering thousands of CDs is over, I think, you know.
0: I mean, the CD vinyl manufacturers must have to pivot too. They're just
1: I don't know what they're
0: producing
1: doing.
0: As much.
1: I mean, what the guy who runs the merch for me like had this ingenious idea of doing. They have these USBs that are in a cassette case, so people think when they're at the merch table that you're selling cassettes, but it's not. You just open it up and it's the USB.
0: Oh, yes.
1: But I think still, like for some reason, people go like, I mean, I've you know been at a merch table too and. People go, oh, he's got cassettes. I'm like, no, they look, you know, I'll show them. It's got like five CDs and live TV shows and, you know, like all this stuff. And then I'll go, I'll just take a CD. You know, like, why would you get a CD?
0: The whole universe of your recordings are in this thumb drive.
1: I know. And I think people now, honestly, I think they buy a CD just as a token, like a program at a, you know,
2: totally agree with that. Yeah, I do that myself.
0: That's right.
2: Actually,
0: yeah, I do kind of too.
2: Yep.
0: I mean, that's just how people listen to music these days. You know, you listen
1: right.
0: on the streaming things.
1: And I don't have a CD player.
2: Yeah, I don't.
0: I know.
2: Either.
0: What
2: yeah.
0: would I do with a CD? Right.
1: Yeah.
0: Remember, cars used to have CD players.
1: Yeah. But I loved that. Yeah, I miss.
0: Yeah.
1: Cars, you know, because I don't know, just the car play, and then you know.
0: Right.
1: I don't know. I was like, and my daughter, she listens to this one song. I can't, you know, Big C or whatever. And this is the song over and over and over, and just, you know, I mean, I know every word of it. But I said, "Do you like their other stuff?" And she's like, "Oh." I go, "What? You've never listened to anything else?" No. Just one song by them, but just thousands of times. Like, aren't you curious, like, what else they do, you know? And that's how it is, you know.
0: Yeah.
1: Now, I guess, you know, just like, you know, people, and I had to explain it to her. I said, you know, back in the day, you would listen to an album, you'd know who's the guitar player's name and if he spelled it funny and where they recorded it, who the producer was, where their fan club, you know, like, you knew everything about a band. That's what has fractured the the fan base of, you know, nowadays, you know, yeah. Everyone sees.
2: Well, you don't have that appreciation anymore. A lot of the kids don't like, you know, we would spend hours just in a record store when I was a kid looking to see what we wanted to buy. And, you know, that was a big deal. We leave there with two cassettes or something and just treasure those cassettes. But now everything's streamed, so you don't have the appreciation for it.
1: Yep.
0: Very good point.
1: Absolutely.
0: Yeah.
1: Yeah.
0: You know, you get a, everything's just available at your fingertips streaming.
1: Yes.
0: And it doesn't have that special feeling like, you know, it used to when you went and bought an album and you wanted to listen to something. You had to go through your album collection. I mean, like or turn on the radio where it was just kind of random.
2: Like having that visor full of CDs.
1: Even if you didn't like the song, you'd listen to it because you didn't want to get out of bed to have to lift the needle and move it. You know?
0: Right.
1: And you'd be like, I hate this song, but I'll listen to it because I'm too lazy.
0: Or if you really like the album, you know, you just like turn it over and listen to it again. Or, you know, it wouldn't just repeat. It was a whole different way of listening to music. And
1: sure was,
0: music almost had... you know, music that you had in your collection was like this very special music.
2: Yeah.
0: And just doesn't have that ring to it.
1: No,
0: but live music has taken a different jump. I mean, it's so accessible these days and so prevalent and just, you know, such a exciting way to experience music. And I think that, you know, musicians seem to enjoy it as well. Although it's probably a lot harder than, you know, recording it once and then waiting for the royalties to come in, but it's
1: I mean, you know, Pharrell, who had that song Because I'm Happy, you know, which was a huge global hit. Like he had some, there was some article about, like, you know, when he had a billion streams, he had gotten a check for like 21 grand. He couldn't even get like a new car for a billion plays.
2: That song's so big. Know? That's sad.
1: Global phenomenon. Can't be, maybe you can buy a cheap.
2: His room did have a roof.
1: And I like Jettas too. Jetta. I love Jettas actually, but they're like around 23 grand. He probably couldn't even buy a Jetta. I mean, I'm sure he could.
0: Right. The economics of the situation have totally changed. And
1: totally,
0: you know, I mean, with AI, where do you think things are going? Like the music is going with AI? Is it going to be a tool for creatives to use, or is it going to replace creatives? I mean,
1: people will use it, you know, and which I think is just evil and the death of us all. But it's just terrible. I mean, I've even just out of curiosity said, you know, write a Michael McDermott song, and it has, and it's not that bad. You know, it's like this. It's kind of like a little like, you know, like, I mean, they knew how I write, you know, and certain images. I was like, oh, my God, that's so funny. Like, but, yeah, it's creepy. And, you know, when people say, like, Michael, you were in the music industry before it all died. And, you know, what was the best? You know, there were gatekeepers then. There was a kind of a quality control.
2: Yeah. Like,
1: they only put out so many records. So when people say, what's the best thing about the music industry now? And I say, well, it's that anyone can make a record. Oh, yeah. Okay, what's the worst thing about music now? Is that anyone can make a record.
2: Yes, right.
1: You know, like any guy with a computer, which is ubiquitous, and everyone has one, anyone can make a record. And then when, you know, I try to put out a record, and, you know, the publicists, you know, say, hey, you know, John, you know, you haven't gotten back to me about Michael's record. And they're like, oh, my God, dude, you just have no idea how many fucking records I have on my desk. You know, I'll look for it. But, you know, like, so now, even if you've been around, you're still competing with the guy in the basement, you know, like, cause, you know, he's sending this disc to the same writer at the Philadelphia Inquirer. And so the guys, we're all buried under each other's, you know, new CDs. So it just makes it, you know, it's kind of, everything's gotten so cluttered. So it's just, everything's more difficult. And, but, you know, I mean, I do believe in a kind of a, that the cream rises to the top, and so, but it's just much more difficult to remind people you're there and you have a new record out, and so.
0: Yeah, you know, you mentioned as part of what you were saying that there used to be kind of these gatekeepers, and the record companies would have their
2: A&R
0: people.
2: Yep.
0: And they would be the ones that almost like decided, you know, they were the kingmakers. They were like, well, this album is going to, you know, make a lot of money and this one's not. And But so now it's a little bit more democratic. You know, everybody has their own vote in a way. But at the same time, you know, without radio stations, like, how do people find out about it? They have to be introduced by this. So the gatekeeping has changed a little bit, but you're right. Anybody can just put an album up on Spotify.
1: Having a huge record is still a bit of a lottery, but now there's just like 2 billion more balls in the thing. You know?
0: Yeah, yeah. In the lottery pot, so, yeah.
1: Yeah, right. It's like, oh my God, now it's just, you know, wow.
0: Are there any newer musicians that you've found to be interesting that, you know, you listen to now?
1: Yeah, I don't know how new they would be, but there's always good music, you know, like, you know, and you always end up kind of seemingly hearing about it. But, there's good songs, you know, good songs are good songs, and they'll find their way around, I think, you know. So there's always stuff, you know, that, you know, people are turning me on to. It's usually word of mouth. It's not, very rarely you read about it. And, you know, I don't really read record reviews anymore. And, you know, back in the day, that was even a thing too. If you got a great review in Rolling Stone, that was a huge thing.
0: Right.
1: If you used to be on Saturday Night Live, that was a huge thing. Those things don't mean anything anymore.
0: No.
1: The only show, my publicist told me, that actually moves the needle with appearances is CBS Sunday Morning.
0: Really?
1: Yeah.
0: CBS Sunday Morning.
1: That translates into sales, yeah.
0: How do you like that?
1: Yeah. How about that?
0: Yeah, why do you think that is? Like, because that seems like the people that would be up early on Sunday morning listening to the news would not necessarily.
1: They do a story too that, you know, they tell a story about you and get people interested. Back to reading the vinyl albums, you know, like, you know, they tell a bit about the Jason Isbell or whatever, and then they he's sober, oh great, and then people like get invested. And then they go out and buy the record. Where even like if you're on, you know, Jimmy Fallon, you know, you're on for 3 minutes. They don't really know who you are, where you're from. Like, you know, there's no like little backstory. So it's up to the listener to like then go study who, you know.
0: Yeah, find out more information about.
1: Right. Yeah, and people just say, no, there's too much information. We need like as you know, Harari says. We need an information diet. We're just all kind of a little overloaded at this point. You know?
0: It's true. I mean, it's just coming at you from all directions.
1: Yep.
0: And now with AI, it's just in a fuller form. You need something to sort through it. Yeah.
1: Yeah. And if you're on Subway and you read a record review, like, you got to remember to go home and then go, you know, put it up on your Spotify or whatever. Or you do it right there in that moment. But, you know, then you're listening to one song and then your train stops and you get out and you go to work. Like, it's hard to, like, really grab people, you know, with such a small sample size, you know. So it's just, it is what it is. But, you know, it's just, it is definitely a different world.
0: Yeah. Do you do your recording in the Chicago area or in California?
1: Or no, I do it here. I do a lot of it home, Nashville.
0: Oh, okay.
1: So you
0: have a studio in your home?
1: I do, yeah. So a lot of it's done south. Got guys that play with me in Nashville and mixed here, and some of the band here plays on it. So it's kind of three different cities, really.
0: Sure. And do you produce any other musicians? Do you work with other musicians and help?
1: No, I don't. No.
0: Is that something you see yourself doing with your own
1: recording? I don't.
0: Okay.
1: No.
0: Well, okay. Sounds good.
1: Yeah.
0: You've got this Acorn show coming up on Saturday. Do you come up here early? I mean, you know, listen, we're both transplants from other places, and we both live up here now, and
1: nice.
0: Both love it, you know.
2: So
0: I'm always imagining people coming up here and being like, wow, this is just so beautiful up here and peaceful and quiet.
1: Yes.
0: and pretty. Do you come up here like a day early and drive around, or, you know, do anything?
1: I don't.
0: Like,
1: I used to spend all my summers in Cassopolis, Michigan, so I know. But I might go up to Cass early, but I don't know if I will this time. But otherwise, maybe after the show, I'll go there. My family's had a house there for 100 years, so nice. I don't know. I'm not sure. But, you know, I know the area very well, very well.
0: Yeah, yeah. How did you first make your way up in this direction to have shows at the Acorn?
1: Whoever the process of my agents, you know.
0: Gotcha. Okay. It wasn't like you were up in this direction, like, I want to play here.
1: Yeah, it wasn't there when I was, you know, I mean, I don't know how long it's been there, maybe 10 years, is it?
0: I think it's 23 years, but it's developed into what it is today.
2: Yeah.
0: It was great. A little bit more kind of funky theater, I would say, with a little splash of a couple bands coming here and there. And now the venue, you know, we went nonprofit about 10 years ago, mm-hmm. 11 years ago. And it's mostly, you know, music with other things mixed into it, but not the theater of the strange like it kind of was. It was an experimental kind of place, I think, when they first opened it. I don't think there's any burlesque shows there.
2: So
0: yeah, we haven't had a burlesque show at the Acorn.
2: It's not been one for a while.
0: 5 or 10 years. but it's become a nice place to see a show, and so fortunate to get musicians like you up there. It's just a pleasure. Yeah.
1: Yeah.
0: I mean, you know, people have such a recollection of your big stuff and so excited to, you know, hear your newer things, and then to have you come into their neighborhood is just such a pleasure. It's always appreciated.
1: I always look forward to playing there.
0: Have you been playing around the Chicago area too, or when you play?
1: I'm always playing. I'm always on the road and, you know, just on and off, you know, weeks at a time. Doing Americana Fest at Fitzgerald's then on July 4th. And then some stuff in August. Then I go to Europe in September for 3 weeks and then back, and then Park West. And then I always ended this year at City Winery, 3 shows there. December. And that's it.
0: What's it like touring in Europe? I mean, when you go to countries that, you know, English is not the first language.
1: They know the songs, though. You know, they usually have a pretty good grasp. You know, sometimes it's a little awkward, but it's great. It's great. I've been doing that for a while now, and it's awesome, and it's nice to get out of Dodge for a while. You know, with the state of things now.
0: For sure,
1: it'll be interesting. Yeah. They're all very concerned. You know, that's the main question, I guess. You know.
0: Yeah. When you go overseas, they're always inquiring about the...
1: Yeah, just like, what's going on? Like,
0: we don't know. You know.
1: Yeah, as nervous as I've seen him. I mean, when Bush was in the president, you know, I had a lot of questions to answer, but now it's fucking crazy, you know. Everyone's very concerned about the state of things. I try to tell them it's all going to be okay.
0: Yeah. And do the European crowds, they buy merchandise in the same way that American crowds do?
1: Yes. Yeah. They're kind of almost ravenous about it. You know?
0: Oh, really? Okay. Yeah. Well, that's good. Yeah.
1: Yeah.
0: Yeah. You have to carry all that stuff with you. And you have to bring enough that it's going to survive, you know, that it's going to be there for the last show.
1: Yep.
0: That you've a men's large for the last show.
1: Yeah, it's a great problem to have, but I can't tell you how many times after 4 shows I have to call Heather and say, I need another shipment. I gotta get, you know, like not in like yesterday. It's got to be, and then it takes, you know, 3 days and customs and all, you know, it's like, oh man. Yeah. And then, yeah, so, yeah, it's a good problem, but I never seem to plan accordingly.
0: Do you have any other music in the works?
1: No, I'm just kind of regrouping now. You know, I have a record, you know, coming out in August, and then that's it. That's as far as I got.
0: Yeah.
2: Any new instruments that you've taken on or tried playing that you haven't played in the past?
1: No, not really. Nothing. I mean, I get new stuff, tenor guitars and other kind of things like that. But no, nothing. Nothing major.
2: Okay.
1: Not like bassoon or anything.
2: Yes.
0: Right. Bassoon. I did notice that in the liner notes in one of your, I think it was the double album or the two albums at the same time, that that the bass player was playing, you know, a regular guitar style bass, but also a stand up bass.
1: Yeah.
0: And is that something that you know, you thought you wanted to incorporate to bring the song out correct in the particular way? How did you incorporate the stand up bass into the songs
1: you're
0: playing?
1: It seems a much more folky bass, you know. So it just seems, you know, the acoustic album seemed like a, you know, made sense for a stand up as opposed to electric bass.
0: With, yeah, you know, I do really love that. Yeah.
2: Definitely more intimate. Yeah.
1: Yes.
0: The stand-up bass is always a lot of fun.
1: Yeah.
0: Do you and then you also have a second guitar player that plays with you on some of these albums?
1: Will Kimbrough plays on most of my stuff, and, you know, Grant, you know, I got several guitar players, you know. So, I'm locked and loaded with guitar players.
0: And do you do all the writing for your band, like the Westies? Is it just you doing the writing, or do any of the other musicians?
1: No,
0: okay.
1: Just me,
0: Yeah. And what about your wife? Is she, does she write as well, or?
1: She does. She makes her own albums, though, yeah.
0: So she's got her own separate projects as well?
1: Yes.
0: Oh,
1: yes.
0: Okay. And what kind of stuff has she been doing?
1: Well, she goes by the name Heather Lynn Horton. She makes, you know, beautiful records, you know, a little more avant-garde, and but great songs, and great. She's an amazing singer, and she's a powerhouse. So she does her own thing.
0: That's great. And she was already pretty much established when you guys first met.
1: She was, I went and saw her play, and then get her in the band, yeah.
0: And then it all went from there. And you guys have kids?
1: Yeah. We have one child,
0: Oh, very nice.
1: Yes, yeah.
0: Is your child musical? I mean, how does that work?
1: Is.
0: You know, is this something like, it's the chicken or the egg, you know? Is your child someone who is already, you know, coming up with their own music? Or is it because of the influence of the parents?
1: I'm sure it's some of it's DNA. Yeah, she goes to a performance art school in Chicago. And she was on a TV show with Forrest Whitaker called Emperor of Ocean Park. And but she's a very musical theater kind of. She's not that interested in writing, though. She's written a couple of songs, but she's more a Broadway girl, you know.
0: Yeah.
1: So, yeah.
0: I mean, it seems like writing is its own animal in and of itself. I mean, you can be a writer, you can be a musician, you can be a writer or a musician. It's not necessarily something that, you know, is a necessary part of being a musician. But fortunately, you are. And do you find yourself kind of, you know, communicating through your music more so or more easily than you know, just straight up expression?
1: Well, I'm not sure I follow what you mean.
0: Well, you know, if you were just going to have a conversation and try to get a point across, that's one kind of way to express yourself. But when you're writing a song, you know, you sort of, you don't have to say it to the full extent. I mean, you can say it with tone,
2: more like expressing a state of mind, a way you feel at that point in time.
0: Yeah. Yeah. It seems like, the kind of thing where you can, get, it's like a picture versus maybe a photograph, you know, like a picture that's painted has a lot more, there's a lot more nuance to it than, you know, a photograph of maybe the same subject matter. And I'm looking at music as being a broader way of expressing yourself, more so than just, you know, writing a short story or a poem even. Do you find that that you're more

0: I'm looking at music as being a broader way of expressing yourself, more so than just, you know, writing a short story or a poem even. Do you find that that you're more expressive with your the songs that you write than you know, in other ways that you might communicate?
1: Yeah, I would think for sure. You know, my songs are very lyrical, so I if anything they're too wordy. That's kind of the way I do it. I'm a better writer than I am an orator.
0: So, you know, you've written all these songs over the years and put out, I think, 15, 20 albums. I've kind of lost count, but
1: yeah, me too. Yeah.
0: Is there any particular album or song that, you know, you just thought, you know, just hit it on all points when you put it together and, you know, you like it, but maybe not everyone else does? Does that ever happen where, you know, you kind of expect something from a particular song in terms of its reception by people and it doesn't quite hit on all points?
1: Yeah, there's always surprises, you know, like you're surprised some songs don't respond to as much as others that you didn't think they would respond to at all.
0: And vice versa is my next part of the question. You know, things that you were like, oh, yeah, I've got, you know, 20 minutes. I'm going to try to punch out this song. And
1: I'm a terrible judge of what's good, I think, or what people will like. So, you know, obviously, I don't put out a record if I don't think it's great. So, you know, there's no one forcing me at gunpoint to put out a record. Yeah. So I wait until I think it's great, you know, and back to my 10-to-1 ratio. I got to write. I, you know, do a lot of work. And it's always surprising. You know, it's rarely do they meet where I think they're going to meet, you know, the audience reception and what I think of it. So, I mean, there's songs I've had, you know, that the radio plays that I don't really like that much, you know, or I'm sick of. And but, you know, so people don't understand why I don't play them. It's not because I'm trying to big time anybody, but it's just, you know, I don't react to that song anymore. My life was very different then too. So I don't want to sing about junkie girls anymore, you know?
2: Do you ever get to a point where you're like, as a writer and writing new songs to where, you have to say, no, I'm going to stop. This is my song. It's done. Or do you keep trying to make it better, adding stuff to it? Is there a point in that that you reach and you can just like find a cutoff? Because I have a problem myself with that.
0: Brian's a songwriter too, musician songwriter.
1: I mean, songs always take on, like, the more you play them, you try different things, and sometimes there's different words here and there. Dylan like rewrote "Tangled Up in Blue." I don't think I've ever done anything like that where he kind of almost completely rewrote the song lyrically. Mm-hmm. I'll use different words, you know, and different melodies, but I don't think I've restructured anything. Actually, that song that I was talking about, that I don't really care for anymore, this is a song called "Unemployed," and Kid Rock really liked it. He was almost going to cover it, and I've messed that one up just because I'm trying to find a way to like it again, but it doesn't seem to be working.
0: That's funny that you brought up Bob Dylan, because that is kind of who I was thinking of when I started asking about this. Because in my experience, you know, you listen to these old Bob Dylan songs, like a Rolling Stone, "Tangled Up in Blue," and, you know, these are his classics. And then you go see him in concert, and it's like he's so sick of playing these songs that he's, you know, tried to turn it all around. And, you know, he's kind of, you know, okay, you want to hear "Tangled Up in Blue"? Well, you're going to hear this version.
1: And, yeah, I'll make it unrecognizable.
0: It's very interesting. And I would imagine that, you know, being out there for 30 plus years at, you're like, oh man, I got to play this song again. And, so it's interesting that you've already looked into changing things up on some of your songs with that kind of thought.
1: Yeah, just for your own sanity. Yeah.
0: Yeah.
1: I mean, "While I Must Climb," I still enjoy playing every night, and I play it almost every show, but that still works for me though.
0: Yeah. Hey, has anyone covered any of your songs? You talked about how Kid Rock was thinking about covering one of your songs.
1: Yeah, some people have done it. Nobody you'd know, but people have covered it, but nobody's famous.

0: Yes, really.
1: Gotcha. Well, we, you know, we're pretty close to the end here, and I'm going to try to play a song after after we're done talking. So, Michael McDermott, thanks again for coming on the show.
2: Thank you, guys.
1: Playing at the Acorn on May 30th, 2026, and Acorn Theater in Three Oaks. Looking forward to seeing you there.
2: Thanks, John.
1: And listen, hope
3: absolute pleasure. Thank you.
1: Yeah, hope all is well. Hope everything turns out.
2: All right, guys. Appreciate your time. Thanks.
1: Well, that was a pleasure getting to speak with Michael McDermott.
3: Such a nice guy.
1: Such a good guy. Yeah, for sure. And, yeah, not the same Mike McDermott who's the drummer for Joan Jett.
3: No, that was definitely my mistake. I had some bad information in my research.
1: I mean, you know, it's the same name, and he's a musician. It's sort of hard to...
3: I mean,
1: unless we saw a picture, maybe it would have been...
3: Well, I just watched the interview of the guy, and he does look a lot like the other Michael, but now that I see him side by side, it's not the same guy.
1: So that's the show for today. I'm John Goldman.
3: I'm Brian Barber.
1: 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And that's all we got for today. Thanks for coming.
3: Thanks, folks.
1: Good seeing you today, Brian.
3: Good seeing you.
1: All right. Take it easy, everybody.
3: Till next time. Take care.
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5: Good evening, Harbor Country. I'm DJ Evad Sivad, and I'm here with you on Radio Harbor Country, also known as WRHCLP, Three Oaks, Michigan, 106.7 FM. And tonight, we are going to play, not two furs, but three furs, three songs in a row by all sorts of different artists that I have selected for your listening pleasure. And what are we going to start out? So we're going to start out with three each from Fairport Convention and Devendra Banhart. This first one from Fairport Convention is called Eastern Rain.

Three tunes there from Devendra Banhart from his release Nino Roja. We heard An Island. Before that, from Devendra Banhart's release Cripple Crow, that came out in 2007, we heard the song Long-Haired Child. We also heard Freely from the most recent release from Devendra Banhart in 2008 called Smokey Rolls Down Thunder Canyon. Three before that were from Fairport Convention. We heard Tale and Hard Time from What We Did on Our Holidays. And The Ballad of Easy Rider before that was taken from Unhalf Bricking, started out that set, and tonight's DJ Evad Sivad show with Eastern Rain, taken also from What We Did on Our Holidays from Fairport Convention. 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I'm DJ Evad Sivad here with you on Saturday night or Tuesday night, Wednesday morning, depending on if you're listening to an original broadcast, a rerun, whether in Eastern Time Zone, Central Time Zone, something else. Why does it really matter anyway? Got six songs for you coming up here from two different bands. Those two different bands would be the Bevis Frond and the Flaming Lips. We're going to start things out with the Bevis Frond. This one's called Lights Are Changing.

Travis Flaming Lips doing Turn It On, taken from Transmissions from the Satellite Heart. And before that, a couple other tracks from the Flaming Lips. We heard You Have to Be Joking from Hit to Death in the Future Head, and we also heard the remix of Race for the Prize from The Soft Bulletin. Three songs before that from the Bevis Frond from Inner Marshland, we heard I've Got Eyes in the Back of My Head. We also heard She's in Love with Time from Bevis Frond's release, Miasma. I think those last two were about 20, 22 years old or something like that. And then only about 18, 19 years old, Bevis Frond's release, Triptych. Not sure how to pronounce it. Lights Are Changing, the song we heard. I'm pretty sure I know how to pronounce that. And I'm pretty sure I know this is Radio Harbor Country, WRHCLP, Three Oaks, Michigan. And I'm most certain I am DJ Evad Savad, and I'm most certain that I am happy you're tuned in right now, and hope that you're enjoying tonight's show. Trying to take it in a little jazzier direction right now because I'm just in the mood for that. So we're going to hear some dulcet tones of John Coltrane. This one's called Compassion.

three tracks there from various compilations entitled Ethiopiques, from Volume 7, Ethiopiques, Earn Mila Mila. We heard Mahmoud Ahmed doing a song called Tezeta. We heard Ketachu Mikuria, who I believe is playing in Millennium Park and at the Empty Bottle sometime in late August 2008. From Ethiopiques, Volume 14, we heard Ketachu Mikuria doing Almaz Yehawira. Start out the threefer of Ethiopiques records from the Ethio Jazz compilation, Volume 4, we heard Asmarina doing a song called My Asmara. We also heard three tunes from John Coltrane. We heard Alabama from the gentle side of John Coltrane, and we heard John Coltrane along with vocalist Johnny Hartman collaborating there on an album that curiously is titled John Coltrane and Johnny Hartman. The song we heard was Autumn Serenade. Started out that set with Coltrane from one of his later releases entitled First Meditations doing a song called Compassion. You are listening to WRHCLP, Three Oaks, Michigan. I'm DJ Evad Sivad, and this here is music, brand new music, as a matter of fact.

Yeah, this is Pops, and I'm back in the studio, and I didn't have to break in this time. I'm back as a special guest by special request, and I want to thank my son for loaning me this microphone once again. They may have to wrestle to get it back. You know, as a result of my son Common touring the world, Pops has acquired a wonderful extended family from around the globe. He has returned with positive messages to my earlobe from all my children from Mexico, Brazil, Italy, and Japan, and of course the motherland. Even in the Orient, they knew what I meant. Nanan Tana, Tinan Hanchanan. So I didn't come in here to give any shouts out. I came to give praise and honor and to identify my children who've been saying and doing the right things. You know, they sat on those nines in 1999 and kept them from turning upside down. And teaching the babies to love, to be able to give love, and to enter the new century with their own prophecy, the century of amends.

next lifetime. And to my children running around here screaming about how nice is their ice, and they've already paid for twice. What carrot is their gold? That was yours before you got through in the hole. For that cruise of 1629. Buy some land. Think agriculture. Feed that neighborhood that you claim you love so dear. Are you mankind? A kind of a man? See, Pops is straight out of the garden. From when the world was starting brand new. Hip-hop. The language of the Underground Railroad. In its purest form. Yeah, true hip-hop is just like the Underground Railroad. If the message is not for you, it can sit on your nose and your brain remain froze.

everybody knows there's no fruit on the tree without the roots. And Black Star said, we are who we are. The knowledge of self-determination. And my little homie KG up there in Minnesota, melting 10,000 lakes. Keep the heat on. We got to be kind to the growing mind. So if your heart is real, you might hear Big Will and Miss Lauren here. If your love is true, you will hear Baidu. Baidu. And you can't go right until you go left. Pick up some beats from the Music Ingredient Chef, Jazzy Jeff. Chillin', I've traveled this globe.

Okay, we're ready to get out of here. We're going to take it home now. But just so everybody knows, when Pops get ready to say something good, I mean when it's time for me to lay it on the wood, and ain't no time for no shecky shecky, that's when I call on a black girl named Becky. Y'all all looking for the only truth, and it doesn't exist. I just come to give love and peace and honor to all my children.

That was Common doing a couple tracks from the release Like Water for Chocolate. We heard Time Travelin', a tribute to Fela. I'm detecting the flavor of Fela Kuti on that song for certain. We also heard Pops Rap 3, All My Children. That's from Like Water for Chocolate. And heard from the release B, Common doing the song Real People. We got a 3-4 from Al Green before that, 2 from his greatest hits entitled The Supreme Al Green. We heard the classic Chestnuts' Let's Stay Together, and before that was I'm Still in Love with You. Started out that set with Al Green doing stuff from his new release that came out sometime in early summer 2008 entitled Lay It Down, and the song is called Stay With Me by the Sea. Got time for just a few more songs here on Radio Harbor Country's DJ Evad Sevad show, but that's one more 3-4 that I can do for you from the Silver Jews. Let's start things out from the Silver Jews' brand new release that's called Lookout Mountain, Lookout Sea. The song is called San Francisco, BC.

0: That was a threefer from the Silver Jews. We heard Friday Night Fever from their release Bright Flight. We also heard music from the Silver Jews' release American Water, the song Random Rules, and from the most recent release from the Silver Jews, Lookout Mountain, Lookout Sea, we heard the song San Francisco, B.C. Well, thanks for tuning in, everyone. I'm DJ Evad Sivad, and you're tuned into Radio Harbor Country. Time for me to sign off here, but what that means is it's also time for John Derbyshire's Rare Grooves to sign on in. 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
1: That's when we ride. 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
1: I love you. Do I love you?
0: Yeah, who do you love?

0: today's episode, Bobcat in the Cave.
1: Oh, nuts! 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

0: Hey, son. How are you feeling?
1: I'm fine, Pops.
0: What's on your mind?
1: I can't explain it. Never did anything without a compass. Eyes waiting. Started to wonder. Metamorphosis. Lost of who you thought you was.
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哥哥，哥哥，哥哥。

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1: 哎，怎么了？怎么了？你怎么没跟？

Where's the black man? I'm gonna go get him. I said, don't go on there after him. I got a new woman that I'm going to grab your spear. I'm going to go to the hospital. I'm going to go to the hospital. I'm going to go to the hospital. I'm going to go to the hospital.

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Welcome to the Glorious Galene and how to increase survival of the fish you catch. Play the fish quickly so that the fish's body does not build up lactic acid that can kill it. If possible, keep the fish in the water while you use pliers to remove the hook. That's, of course, if you don't want to keep the fish. If you want to photograph, hold the fish in both hands, not by the line, as the internal organs are damaged when you hold it up by the line. If the hook is deeply embedded, just cut it off, and the fish's digestive acids will dissolve the metal hook. Survival rates are higher when the fish is hooked in the stomach rather than the throat. After you have taken the hook out, move the fish in the water to get water through the gills. Release the fish only when it can swim away. For WRHC, this is Peg Corn.

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Down in the south, we call it hollering. Up in the north, you probably call it screaming. But in the south where I come from, we call it, anybody else know how to holler? Now, before we dance some more, I just want you to think about where you could have been right now. Think about if the devil had his way, where you would have been now. And I want you to act like you're from down south. And I just want you to holler right now. 1, 2, 3.

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Now, one more holler before I go. One more holler before I go. Now, not only has God done something for you already, but how many of you want something else from the Lord right now?

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I'm Alan. 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

0: Welcome to The Glorious Glean and a plea to keep your cats inside, both for the happiness of the cat and for the bird's survival as well. The average life expectancy of an outdoor cat is 2.5 years, while an indoor cat is 15 years. Your veterinarian sees far too many cats that have been attacked and suffer from torn ears, scratched eyes, or internal injuries after an encounter with other cats, dogs, coyotes, or foxes. Scientists estimate that cats kill hundreds of millions of birds each year. Even if a bird escapes, cat saliva is heavily laden with bacteria that can cause the bird to have a slow, painful death from injuries or infections. Instead of allowing your cat to go outside, create an interesting indoor area. Provide window shelves to permit your pet to monitor the outdoors while being safe. Play with your cat by providing paper bags, tissue paper, and cardboard boxes that are endlessly delightful. Plant kitty grass so your cat can graze. Spay or neuter your kitten as early as 8 weeks of age and provide regular veterinary care. For WRCLP, this is Peg Coring from the banks of the Glean River.
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0: 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I'm your host, Steve Schimmick, and my partner is with us, Lillian Lewis. We stimulate ideas about religion, talk about politics, talk about religion, talk about ideas, how things develop, share opinions and thoughts for discussion. Our email address is Wenzel, W-E-N-Z-E-L, 1904, at gmail.com. If you'd like to get in touch with us, we'd be glad to hear from you. Our technical director here at the studio is DJ Snowboy, on whom we gratefully depend. This is our first. Welcome, Lil. Good to be here with you. Our first new recording in the studio since we closed this recording booth a couple months ago. It's been quite a time. Everyone here in Michigan, if you're listening from out of state, is still observing social distancing, and masks are de rigueur at the grocery store and close meetings. One good thing about Three Oaks is that our population is small enough. We don't have crowds very often, so we're managing. So for the first time back, Lillian Lewis.
1: I'm on. The last time I was here at Theopolis, I was talking about the Last Supper and how such a young man, I mean, Jesus was only 33 at the Last Supper, right? Yeah. And yet how he had a will. In his will, he left his apostles and his followers peace. He also told them, I imagine the conversation around the dinner table at the Last Supper was pretty tense, because the bad guys, we can call them the bad guys, were after Jesus, and we're talking about now the end days, Last Supper, and we're getting toward the crucifixion, right?
0: Right.
1: But in when you look back at this scene, you see the most important thing he does is to give his will to the apostles right there, right at the meal.

0: When you look back at this scene, you see the most important thing he does is to tell, to give his will to the apostles right there, right at the meal. He says, you know, I want you to repeat this meal, do this in remembrance of me. And so they were all questioning him because he said he was going away. And we know where he was going. He was going to the Father.
1: And they knew a little of that, and they were afraid. So it was quite a night.
0: But he said, I'm going to give you my peace, but not peace as the world gives. And then after that, he said, I'm going to send someone to care for you, an advocate to care for you. We know that this advocate is the Holy Spirit. And so that's what he gives them as his last will and testament, is the commission to love one another, to eat this meal again, to recall him, and to receive this advocate. And remember last time I was saying that the advocate, my father being a lawyer, I knew the advocate was a counselor, was somebody who defended you. My father was a trial lawyer, so he would defend you if your property was on fire or something, or if you broke a leg. He was defended in court. And that's exactly the same kind of term that Jesus uses in the Last Supper to talk about the Holy Spirit. He calls him a counselor, an advocate. It's somebody you, believe me, you need somebody like this in bad times.
1: A lawyer.
0: This is a holy lawyer.
1: Yeah.
0: But when we make the sign of the cross, for instance, we say, in the name of the Father, and of the Son, and of the Holy Spirit. But if we were really thinking about this, we could say, in the name of the Father, Son, and the fixer-upper, or the healer. Or
1: right.
0: The motivator, because wisdom teacher, all of these thoughts or references on the Holy Spirit are the functions, you could say, of this Spirit. Just as much as we think of God the Father is creating the world forever and is mighty and so on and so forth, and did the mountains and seas and so forth. But this Holy Spirit is something that Jesus gave at the Last Supper. Now, I'm not going to disparage Jesus, obviously, you know, but the Holy Spirit was around a lot before Jesus turned up.
1: Right. And he lived in this Holy Spirit, kind of.
0: Well, don't give me kind of. What kind of theology is that?
1: Oh, sorry.
0: Oh, yeah. But if we go back and see the prophets, for instance, they felt that the Holy Spirit came down upon them, and they didn't want the job. Most of the prophets tried to run away from the job. The pay was not good enough to be killed, you know, stoned to death. But what they often, you hear them say, that the Holy Spirit flooded down on them or swept down on them, and they were able to speak. They didn't have their speeches ready. No television prompters. These were God's words, and the Holy Spirit was the prompter, the motivator, how would you say that, Steve, any better than that?
1: That's good. I think that even said in the New Testament, filled with the Holy Spirit, Jesus spoke, like in the synagogue, you know, that.
0: But so that's in the New Testament.
1: Right, but I mean, there's that sense of the Spirit. And when they wrote it, they were talking about the Spirit they knew from the Old Testament, because that's the Spirit they knew.
0: And when the different prophets, their job, I like that one about David, when Nathan went to see David, and he was to choose a king. So this prophet was given some kind of extra sauce. I know the prophets had an extra something. I think this
1: wisdom and knowledge.
0: Well, this was the Holy Spirit, but he had some kind of discernment. Mm-hmm. You know, when he went to pick out the king, he did.

0: didn't pick the first boy that came out. He picked David. Was he the tenth child or the eighth?
1: Well, he was the last one, and he wasn't even there at the meeting because they didn't think he was necessary.
0: That's right. That's right. But Nathan said, "I'm waiting around until."
1: Yeah, don't you have somebody else?
0: Yeah, and was it Samuel or Nathan?
1: I think it was Nathan.
0: Yeah. Well, the idea is that the prophet, even though he may not know it, he's inspired. There's something to do with this inspiration stuff that I think the Holy Spirit inspires these prophets to speak and to choose, to discern. And today, well, I won't get into today, but I wanted to keep in this flow from the Old Testament that that when they chose a king, they somehow talk about the Spirit descending on the king. So we have a lot of instances in the Psalms too, that the what we now call the Holy Spirit, and they called the prompter, they called always the Holy Spirit is thought of in terms of wind. I don't know. I don't understand too much about that. The breath, and so the Holy Spirit is connected with starting your life. So you want to breathe, you want some God, breathe in, because he's all of the breath of life is the Holy Spirit. Now, in my background, I was raised in the Catholic Church and in convent schools, and nobody ever talked about the Holy Spirit. I think I had to go to some Protestant church to be able to hear anything about the Holy Spirit and the power that the Holy Spirit had in you. As far as I was raised, that was all kind of terrible talk, all that freedom. Do you think so?
1: Well, it was.
0: You were in the monastery.
1: Right. No, we didn't hear. We heard about the Holy Spirit coming on us, making us adults at confirmation.
0: Well, how about your ordination?
1: Well, and then the ordination, that was a conferring of the Holy Spirit through that sacrament.
0: So it helped your office, the office of the priesthood, is that it?
1: Theoretically, it enabled you to do what you were being called to do, but all the sacraments had their dose of the Spirit.
0: Did you learn anything about it for yourself?
1: No, I think it was sort of there as one of the things you believed, but didn't know too much about it. I mean, I figured it was the Spirit of Jesus, you know, but as you're saying, it was bigger than that. It was the Spirit of creation, for example, well as the Spirit of Jesus, but a much larger framework than just the Spirit. Like, you know, you walk into a room and people know, well, the Spirit, Lil's got a spirit and her spirit is here and you can feel it in the room. But
0: I thought that was fear, but go on.
1: That's just for the kids. But this was more than just Jesus' spirit. He didn't say, I'm sending you my spirit.
0: I'm not there yet.
1: No. Okay.
0: I'm not there yet.
1: But he's giving the advocate. He's giving the spirit to us.
0: Right.
1: Who's to take his place?
0: I don't know what it was in Catholicism that kind of they waffled on the Holy Spirit back in the 50s and 60s. I mean, maybe it's different now, but I mean, the ordinary people, you didn't figure you knew or had to know anything about the Holy Spirit, because all the upper guys had the Holy Spirit, but the ordinary people didn't hear about the Holy Spirit.
1: Mm-hmm.
0: But the first time I heard about the Holy Spirit, I was in a Baptist church, and coming from a rather, rigid, formal church, I heard the preacher, and he was praising God in a very loud voice and yelling about the Holy Spirit.
1: Mm.
0: And the only thing I felt in the beginning was I was embarrassed that this wonderful man, why was he screaming this stuff?
1: Uh-huh.
0: But what it was he was excited and he was happy. And I didn't know you could be that in church. I didn't know.
1: Right, church was a pretty quiet place when we grew up.
0: Yeah, and right, and he was expressing this. I don't know whether you would call it joy, so much as excitement. He was enthused. There was enthusiasm in his voice. But then, when you look back in the scriptures and you look back to Pentecost, wait, you have the scripture there on Pentecost?
1: Right here.
0: Yeah. Mm-hmm. Read Pentecost.
1: Okay.
0: Now, this is after Jesus died, 50 days after his death, so and death and resurrection. And so on that occasion, do you have that?
1: Yeah.
0: Okay.
1: In the book of Acts, the second chapter, it says the Holy Spirit comes at Pentecost. And they had been gathering still, and they had been doing their work, sort of, because Judas had gone away, and they knew there was something about being these 12 people and the disciples, and so they replaced Judas with one of the men that had been with them all during Jesus' time. So you began realizing there was a big group of disciples, both men and women. But they replaced them, but then they were still in this one room, kind of waiting, not knowing quite what to do. And it says, when the day of Pentecost came, and that was the feast of Pentecost for the Jewish people, they were all together in one place. Suddenly, a sound like the blowing of a violent wind came from heaven and filled the whole house where they were sitting. And they saw what seemed to be tongues of fire that separated and came to rest on each of them. And all of them were filled with the Holy Spirit and began to speak in other tongues as the Spirit enabled them.
0: Well, that church was the first time I ever heard of this business of tongues and speaking in different languages. Now, this preacher was speaking in English when he started out preaching, and as I say, he was yelling, or he was at the top of his lungs. But what he was saying was praising God. And once he got going, all these other people in the church, they were responding with many languages, English and Spanish and whatever else. I couldn't recognize the names of the languages, but they were also praising God, and it was almost like a replica of what we now read in the Acts of the Apostles as Pentecost, when there's this overflow of the Holy Spirit. Well, that didn't go into my religion. That experience of extreme praise and singing and
1: being filled to overflowing.
0: Yeah.
1: No.
0: But what we know about God, what we're sure about God, is one thing: abundanza.
1: Yeah.
0: God is too much, man. He is. So overflowing, that's the idea. God is overflowing. And my kind of formal training made it really difficult for me to even participate in it the first time. I had other experiences with this kind of enthusiasm again, but it was easier the second time. I was taught a kind of formal way of praying. And I said my Hail Marys and my Our Fathers and my Rosary, and I did the formal prayers. But I never made up any prayers to God. And I just went by the book. But what these people were doing was something that was very crucial. As I became a spiritual director, when I studied theology, I studied the movements of the soul. And the soul requires something. You have to feed the soul. You have to pay attention to the soul. And this is so good about the Holy Spirit. If you want to get closer to God, you have to feed the soul. If you want to get closer to God, or in other words, if you want to have this kind of relationship or friendship with God in the Holy Spirit, there's something you have to do. It's very, very simple, really. As you get older, it's harder, of course, but there's kind of a surrender. You let go of, for instance, when I was in this charismatic meeting of these people praising God, I didn't let go. I couldn't possibly say or do what they were saying. I had not surrendered one bit of myself. I was just holding myself together, wondering when it was going to stop. But that's what's necessary, the letting go of, and to participate in what God is really good for, which is sharing himself. And that sounds all like some kind of preachy kind of thing, but that's the way you get close to God. You get close to God through the relationship you have with the Holy Spirit. And somehow or other, it can't all be quantified as I would like to express, but we can say that something happens to you. You get in tune.
1: And with your essence.
0: Yeah, you get in tune with your essence. And maybe the best thing about it is usually when you're broken down and you've maybe lost a marriage, or you've
1: come to
0: you're out of money.
1: Bottom barrel.
0: Yeah, you're bottoming out in your life. All this business of all your proprieties go down the drain, and you are surrendering. And I think it's in surrender.
1: Out of the depths, O Lord, I cry to you. One of the psalms starts
0: 51,
1: like that.
0: 51, yes.
1: Out of the depths.
0: Out of the depths.
1: Out of the soul.
0: Sometimes out of these depths when you're broken. And I'm thinking now so much with the people who are out of work. There will be more people praying now than ever, I'll tell you. But this getting close to God is this letting go, getting close to the Spirit, letting the Spirit operate. Now, I spent a little time studying about the community of John, John the Apostle, who wrote the Gospel, and he had some letters that he wrote too. But I think one of the big things he did was he founded a Christian community, and it was, of course, it was a Jewish community in his eyes. It was based around the festivals, the Jewish festivals. But you hear more references, you could say, to the Holy Spirit in the Gospel of John. In John 3:5, and in John 4:24, and in John 6:63, you hear the Johannine community speaking about what the Holy Spirit does. The main thing it does, the Holy Spirit, and he calls it she, the Holy Spirit does, is to become present in power. So that means when you get closer to the Holy Spirit, the power of God begins filling you up. And that's also hard to, I don't know if you could put it this way. Once you start walking in the Spirit, more direction and bigger heart, bigger ideas begin happening to you. They just begin happening. And you could say tiny miracles are happening all the time to you. This is not probably very good in terms of on the books, but I've had many, many experiences of the Holy Spirit. For me, and they seem kind of corny when you say to someone, well, you know, I had terrible jobs, but somehow the Lord always kept me in some money. I always was got some prosperity. They talk about the prosperity gospel. Well, Paul didn't lay his hands on me, although he did on others. But I was taken care of in very bad times, and I felt that movement of the Holy Spirit was in me. But one thing I learned is that you have to keep on asking. In fact, maybe you have to keep on begging. You never hear of preachers telling you you should beg, but you never hear of priests telling you have to beg. But sometimes when you're down and out, you have to beg. And my daughter was in a terrible accident. She was 18 years old and a ballet dancer, and she was at the height of her physical power. And she was in this terrible motorcycle accident. And I spent many, many weeks and months begging God for help. You know, and I can tell you right now, thousands of people that I never imagined. In fact, Steve had some old priest friend, and he put her name in real prayer circles. And the community that we lived in, her life was on the edge so often for many weeks. And they took turns, a half an hour each, of praying for her. Like 100 people at half an hour each. I mean, unbelievable. They were just soaking her in the prayer. And she lived. She didn't dance again, but she lived and she walked. And we're still praying for her, the PTSD stuff. But speaking praise in your prayer draws you closer to the Holy Spirit. Begging that thing that you know only slaves are supposed to do, you become a slave, and you find out how much you have to surrender. That you have very little. In your life, when you're under bad times, very little do you have control of. And so there's something that you begin to dance. You begin to, you know, when you're dancing, you have a partner. And you begin to dance with the Holy Spirit. You know, I'm so controlling. I have to lead a lot. But the dance is, I always like the tango. I never really did the tango, but in my spiritual imagination, I tango with God.
1: We tried some lessons.
0: They always goofed up. But and so the Holy Spirit it comes with you. For me, it was in a dance, in a two steps forward, one step back, or one step forward and two steps back. And but he never let me go. And I think I recognized with my daughter, Katie, that I wouldn't let go either. Even no matter what people said, and they thought she was going to die and all of this stuff. And I just kept on going. I just kept on going with it. So speaking in tongues may be speaking the truth. Speaking in tongues might be stopping negative speech, speaking positively, speaking in tongues. But the main thing...
1: And letting go. Because if you're proud of your language, as I am, it's very difficult to speak in tongues because there's an abandonment that has to take place in that surrender to the Spirit.
0: Did you, you don't surrender to the Spirit?
1: Well, I try, but I'm.
0: Luckily
1: I say,
0: for you, he works without
1: well,
0: your.
1: Well, yeah,
0: approval.
1: He breaks me down, or the Spirit breaks
0: well, Steve
1: me
0: is,
1: down.
0: Steve is a preacher, and you know he's preached all over the world, and he's still pretty good, white haired, but he's still pretty good, you know. But it's amazing that the Holy Spirit just runs you over and doesn't even you. Whether you surrender or not. And that's another thing. The Holy Spirit is into surprises. So I always think that that's another thing. But that's another story. My question is, how do you get close to God? And I say, spend your evening your after you go to bed and in gratitude. You meet the Lord in gratitude. Every night, and that is a kind of praise. Amen.
1: Amen. That's very good. And I just would like to append to what Lil was saying is that there's in Galatians, the book of Galatians, there's the fifth chapter, there are listed nine fruits of the Holy Spirit. So you want to know if the Holy Spirit is in you. And let me name these off. One is love, joy, peace, and the one that will knock you down, patience.
0: I don't have that one.
1: Kindness, gentleness, self-control. All of these are the fruits of the Spirit. And then there's another list in Corinthians 12 about the gifts of the Spirit, which are wisdom, knowledge, faith, and healing, and prophecy, and various things. But this is a real power. And I want to leave you, because it comes to our soul. And this morning I was at the garden, and the garden, the community garden in Three Oaks, is just beautiful this year. Everyone is taking care of the beds and the weather, everything. It's just amazing.
0: Abundanza.
1: And I said to Paul, I said, you know, this garden has a soul. And he said, yes, it does. This is Steve Shimmick for Breaking Bread. Thanks for being with us. Hope you can come.

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Ms. Karras is being recognized for her notable public installations as a pop artist and creator of the inimitable Red, My Rescue Dog.

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Welcome to The Glorious Glean and a plea to keep your cats inside, both for the happiness of the cat and for the bird's survival as well. The average life expectancy of an outdoor cat is 2.5 years, while an indoor cat is 15 years. Your veterinarian sees far too many cats that have been attacked and suffer from torn ears, scratched eyes, or internal injuries after an encounter with other cats, dogs, coyotes, or foxes. Scientists estimate that cats kill hundreds of millions of birds each year. Even if a bird escapes, cat saliva is heavily laden with bacteria that can cause the bird to have a slow, painful death from injuries or infections. Instead of allowing your cat to go outside, create an interesting indoor area. Provide window shelves to permit your pet to monitor the outdoors while being safe. Play with your cat by providing paper bags, tissue paper, and cardboard boxes that are endlessly delightful. Plant kitty grass so your cat can graze. Spay or neuter your kitten as early as 8 weeks of age and provide regular veterinary care. For WRHCLP, this is Peg Coring from the banks of the Glean River.

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On this day in baseball history, May 31st, 1961, Carroll Hardy of the Boston Red Sox becomes the only player to pinch hit for both Ted Williams and Carl Yastrzemski. 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
1: Hello, my name is John Smetanka, and the name of our program is With Respect.

Today's guest on With Respect is a guest from a former show. His name is Forrest Claypool. Forrest is the author of a new book called The Daily Show. It is about the Mayor Daley, of the longest-serving mayor in the city of Chicago. It's subtitled Inside the Transformative Reign of Chicago's Richard M. Daley. We'll be talking to him about Chicago, about politics, and about politicians, and his own experiences in those worlds. This is John Smetank again, with respect for Forrest Claypool. We'll be right back.

0: Forrest, how are you today?
1: Good, John. Thanks for having me back.
0: Oh, it's a pleasure. I enjoyed our last conversation a lot about your background and the city of Chicago, the mayors, the politicians, the fascinating people that are part of Chicago's political and governmental history. As we know, we both talked about this. I grew up in the city of Chicago on the south side. You grew up in a southern Illinois city. But we both ended up for a major part of our lives in that city, the city on the lake, sometimes called Beirut on the lake, other times the city of Big Shoulders. So, when last time we talked about your background. How about just giving a short summary again?

0: sometimes called Beirut on the lake, other times the city of Big Shoulders. So, when last time we talked about your background. How about just giving a short summary again? You've been involved in politics and in government from basically all the levels, from volunteer and political life, political campaigns, to staff members, to member, to positions of responsibility in governmental bodies. Have I missed anything?
1: No, that's about correct. I mean, I'm a small town boy, Southern Illinois, about 1,300 folks grew up there. And my first foray into politics was as a teenager supporting a guy named Dan Walker, who was running for governor against the Richard J. Daley machine. Those of us in Southern Illinois hated the Chicago machine. It was evil. So it's ironic that years later I ended up being the chief of staff to the son of the boss, Richard M. Daley, after having moved to Chicago to practice law briefly and gotten into politics there. And I'd met other people along the way, like David Axelrod, who, you know, was Barack Obama's senior strategist. And at that time we were working together for a campaign for a guy named Paul Simon, who was a congressman from Southern Illinois, my home district. And he was running for the U.S. Senate, and we managed to get him across the finish line against a three-term incumbent, despite Ronald Reagan's landslide that year in 1984. So David and I went into business together in political advertising and consulting, met Richard M. Daley, and I left David's shop pretty quickly to join the new mayor. He asked me to be his chief of staff. I served in that role twice, first and third terms, and over the years, that led to many other assignments, including running the Chicago Transit Authority, the Chicago Parks, and the Chicago Public Schools. So, yeah, I've been around the block and also been an elected official, two-time elected member of the Cook County Board. So pretty immersed in Chicago politics.
0: Well, not only Chicago politics, but Chicago politics at all levels. And you could say this with certainty that there is you cover just about every level in which a person can be involved in the political life of a community.
1: And so,
0: to give somebody a perspective, and I'm going to talk to you about that, the perspective you've gotten out of that wide, variegated experience. First of all, let's talk about Chicago. Chicago is a metropolitan area of about 5-7 million people, mm-hmm. Of which 2.9 million or so are in the city of Chicago. It's surrounded by and a part of Cook County, which is one of the largest counties in the United States. And it has parallel governments, that is, they theoretically should be working together because they cover the same geographic area. At least in part, there's of course the suburbs that are a part of Cook County, but are not a part of the city. But Chicago is a part of Cook County. So there's a lot of functions to a city and a county. What is it that makes a good government or a good political life for a city or a county?
1: Yeah, well, first, I mean, it really does come down, ultimately, there are a lot of factors that come into play in the health and vitality of cities and governments, and that, you know, can be, you know, and they can be either advanced or buffeted by, you know, technological forces, demographic forces, economic forces, but ultimately it comes down to leadership, as it does in almost any organization, whether it's running a public school as a principal, whether it's running a corporation, whether it's being mayor of Chicago, governor of Michigan, whatever the case may be. Leadership is what ultimately determines whether a city is viable or vibrant. And, you know, I think, and a lot of leadership, it comes from having a passion and a love of the city or state you're governing. And I think Mayor Richard M. Daley certainly was well known for that, kind of wearing his emotions on his sleeve and his love of the city. He never really was trying to move up the ladder. Being mayor of Chicago was the job he wanted, the only job he ever wanted. And I think that helped him a long way in terms of the support of the citizens. But he also had experience and political savvy, municipal management insights that he'd kind of gleaned from his father, kind of a rare combination.

0: nation that allowed him to be a strong leader. But that experience matters, and the understanding not just of how to run government, but how power works. And we've seen in recent years how sort of these new amateur mayors that have little or no management or political experience that have been elected somehow in Chicago, sort of gradually running the city into the ground, and they have very little understanding of the role of mayor, but also they don't understand how power politics works. And it involves making relationships, building relationships with other elected officials, with community groups, with businesses, with labor, and working in partnership with them to advance their own causes and also advancing the cause of making a better city. And then also using the tools of power, which includes fundraising, jobs, contracts. Those that may sound nefarious, but the truth is there's legal ways to use those tools and use them effectively to advance the interests of the city or advance the interests of the state. And that's what good leaders do.
1: Well, that's what leaders do. But what is it that if I'm living in the city of Chicago or I'm living in the city of Benton Harbor or St. Joseph, or New York City or London or any of the great communities of the world, big or small, how do I judge? What is it that I want out of being in a community? What's good about it? What's bad about it?
0: One of the chapters in my book is called Quality of Life, and it talks about the mayor's first 2 years in office and his focus on the basics, though I would call them housekeeping, because what makes a place, a city, a state, whatever it is, a place that people want to live in, where businesses raise a family in, businesses want to invest in, it comes down to a high quality of life. And that means, A, safety, you know, making sure that crime is under control and people feel safe. It means having decent schools so that you can send your kid to an affordable place where you know they're going to get a good education. It means having recreational amenities like good parks and programs. It means even more than that, it means having a city that's clean and orderly, not homeless encampments on the street, not graffiti on the thoroughfares, not abandoned buildings, not abandoned cars. It means, you know, a clean, orderly city that is safe and is appealing. Those are just fundamental things that Mayor Daley focused on as he came in the door, understanding that he had to do those things before he could do the more difficult things that came later.
1: When you say orderly, many of the words that you used have they're double entendre, they're double meanings. That is, you can have the connotation, the denotation of a word. When I hear order, I understand what you're saying, that you're talking about there is a pattern. There's a pattern that you can predict that pattern. You can predict what time it is to catch a train, and the train is going to be there. You can predict when you can park your car in front of your house and when you can't. And you can do a lot of prediction. We talk about the same thing in the court system in my world. When you go to a particular venue, courthouse, and I'm the lawyer representing somebody, I can service my clients best if I know what the propensities are, what the likely outcomes, what the order is in a particular court, courtroom or judge or whatever. That is, I can predict. And that prediction gives you a certain sense of order inside of you, but also your ability to go out and do something in that context. Is that a good description of the order and the way you're talking about it?
0: It's part of it, certainly, having a transit system where you can rely on the buses and trains coming on time. You mentioned that as an example. Yes, having access to, obviously, to courts that are orderly but also not corrupt like they used to be, you know, in years past. Mm-hmm. But it also means, you know, the sense of – there's a theory called broken windows theory, which you're probably familiar with, which sociologists came up with years ago, in which they said that the crime, that orderliness and cleanliness are related to crime, because when this area there's a sense of disorder in the area, there's homelessness, there's public urination, street prostitution, You know, there's a sense of disorder that prevails, and it discourages people from going there because they don't feel safe. And that in turn leads to a downward spiral that makes people withdraw and creates even more criminality and even more disorder. And so cleaning up the city and imposing a sense of order is important, not just for quality of life, but also as part of a crime fighting strategy. And that philosophy is what led in New York. They cracked down on squeegee men, these guys who showed up at your car and wiped your windshields and demanded money. They cracked down on turnstile jumpers. They you know, cleaned up the city. Same thing in Chicago with Daley. He cleaned up the city, moved the homeless off the streets into shelters, eradicated graffiti with these massive graffiti blaster programs, tore down abandoned buildings, built parks and medians and miles of flowers and trees. He launched a war on rats that wiped out 90% of the rats in the city. Got all the record number of abandoned automobiles off the street and cleaned up those neighborhoods. So that's all part of it, not just a quality of life, but also a sense of safety and part of a crime fighting strategy. So it's bigger than that. I should also add that the other piece I didn't mention earlier that's critical is creating an opportunity for growth where businesses understand that they can invest and grow there, that their taxes are not going to be too high, that they're not going to be overly regulated. That was also a key part of Daley's strategy, and something that's been lost in recent years in Chicago and many other cities as businesses abandon them under huge debt and tax burdens and other, you know, onerous sort of benefit and wage mandates and other things that the progressive wing of the Democratic Party in those cities has become more aggressive about imposing.
1: You know, I'm going to tell you, when I go to a city, wherever, as I did when I went to, when I first went to London for the first time, when I go to New York, whenever I go to someplace new and I take a cab or I have a chance to talk to somebody who's on the street dealing with life, the people who rub elbows with one another, I say, so how's it going? And you don't always get a straight answer. Sometimes you get this, you know, sort of chamber of commerce attitude, or sometimes you get a, oh, the world is miserable attitude. For the most part, however, I can get a good feel for how things are going, by just talking to cab drivers. So I was thinking about that when you were talking about the broken, windows syndrome. That I went to New York. One time, I hadn't been to New York in many, many, many years, and I got in the cab and I was going downtown, and I decided at that point Rudy Giuliani was running for mayor for the first time, and so I got talking about with this cab driver, how's things going? His response was, "Oh, it's, you know, the world is going to hell in a handbasket. You know, there's this and that, and with these politicians, yada yada yada." Well, at any rate, as I drove around, I noticed just what you talked about, graffiti, just a sense of sadness as you drove around in the city of New York. Some years later, I was back at it again. I came back. This time was after Giuliani was mayor for a little while. And I asked him, I said, so how's it going now? How's the city going? And this, and he's just talking about the mayor is this. Rudy, the mayor's doing this. We're doing that. And we had a banquet, you know, had a dinner for former U.S. attorneys in one of the major hotels. And Rudy was going to be a speaker, the speaker for this at this banquet. He was the mayor at the time. And sure enough, he comes in, strides in like an like a reigning monarch, in a sense, but an interesting kind of monarch, and that is one of the guys. And I remember that as he walked down the center of, you know, saying hello to all, because we were all buddies. I had been a U.S. attorney when he was U.S. attorney, and we'd had our successful contacts and some tense ones. But as he walked in, saying hello to this guy and that guy, me and others, the people, the waiters, the cooks, the bellhops, all came in and stood around the sides of the dining hall and just started applauding. This was the mayor. This was their guy. And I thought, and the cab driver, the same thing. Rudy. And that was... That was 1 week, that was 1 month to the day before 9/11. So wow. I thought, you know, after I thought about that, that's pretty interesting. And I'm going to give you, we're going to take a break now, but I'm going to give you one other insight applies to that. But we're going to take a break right this minute. This is John Smetanka. We're talking to Forrest Claypool, author of the book The Daily Show, Inside the Transformative Reign of Chicago's Richard M. Daley. We'll be right back. This is John Smetanka.

0: We're now back on With Respect with Forrest Claypool, an engager in all different kinds of areas dealing with how we govern ourselves, how we work together as a community, and called politics or government. This is John Smetanka. But the additional aspect I was going to talk to you about is the next night I had dinner with Mary Jo White, who is a good friend of mine from U.S. Attorney's Days. She was, at that time, the U.S. Attorney in Manhattan. And we were sitting at the top of one of these towers around Manhattan and having dinner. And I said, Mary Jo, how is it that you guys, how can you, you know, you get the people here are so, she said, stop, John. I know what you're going to say. You're saying New Yorkers are provincial. They're insular. They are tough. They are loud. They are aggressive. I said, am I right? And I said, you are right. She said, you're absolutely right. We are all of those things. But one of those things is, that you haven't mentioned, is in a fight, I want these guys at my side because they're tough and they're loyal.
1: Mm-hmm.
0: And I thought, yeah, and this was 30 days before 9/11. Mm-hmm. And we saw on television how Mary Jo and Rudy and all the other leaders in that community brought New York out of a mess and left it, I think, I would say, left it with a better, got through the time of 9/11. So I now come back to there is a spirit, an elan to municipalities, whether it's the United States, state of Illinois, the city of Chicago, there's an elan, which also is a part of the city. And that elan, that spirit, can be up or can be down. And I think you have correctly analyzed that the city has for some years been in a down cycle. Its elan does not, it's not on the uptick.
1: That's right. No, it is. I mean, that's the reason I wrote The Daily Show was because I thought people had forgotten what Chicago was like in 1989 when Mayor Daley took office. And, you know, it was a city on the brink, according to the Tribune, an economic invalid. You know, the quality of life was low. The things I talked about earlier, homelessness, graffiti, all those things were just like in New York in the 70s and 80s. Crime was rampant, scourge of murders. And how people have forgotten the lessons of the Daley years in which he turned that around so that over 22 years, by the time he left office, Foreign Policy magazine said Chicago was the sixth most important city in the world. And yet how quickly all those gains, including the public schools, the turnaround of the public schools, the putting crime to 40-year lows, all the, under Daley, there were more jobs created in Chicago than Boston and Los Angeles combined over a 20-year period. So there's economic growth. All these things have been just so suddenly and quickly reversed in less than 10 years. I think the reason I wrote the book was to remind people how this happened, the stories behind the curtain of how it happened, told by the people who were there, and why it matters to understand that history. You know, my high school history teacher said that the only thing we learn from history is that we don't learn from history.
0: Mm-hmm.
1: But I think if we care about cities and government and the communities in which we live, you have to understand history and take the lessons that are there. But there's just this ignorance that prevails as if there is no past, that there is no prologue to what has happened today, and that there are no lessons to be learned from past leaders, which is, of course, absurd.
0: I watch Chicago news fairly regularly. And the reason I do is because obviously I'm still, part of me is a Chicagoan. But also it's a fascinating, mini version of the world. That is, there are all different kinds of groups, all different kinds of interests, all different kinds of people. And they either provide a source of conflict or they provide a sense of diversity and a universality and of comfort, because you're learning from different people and their cultures and where they came from. And so when I see a city, not just Chicago, I've seen cities around the country, around the world, which when they go through a period when the, I don't hate this word of diversity, but when the groups in the city, the individuals are contributing to a positive elan, a positive feeling about their community, I've seen it when it's up and I've seen it when it's down. And now I come back to you. What is it about politicians as leaders that makes them successful or unsuccessful? I'm going to toss out Aristotle. Aristotle called politics the art of government. Now, it's an art. It's not a science.
1: Mm-hmm.
0: Artists are pliers of possibilities of humanity. What do you think?
1: Yeah, I mean, there's also what the scripture says, that where there is no vision, the people perish. And so I think a key part of leaders is having a vision. Where are they trying to take you? Where are they trying to take the people they lead, the city they lead, the state, whatever it is, the country? And also make you want to go there with them and inspire other people to be part of that journey. And a big part of that is inspiring very talented people, people who might not otherwise serve in government, to join. And that was certainly something Mayor Daley did very well. The big part of his success was having that vision, making people believe that he could achieve that vision for the city, and making them want to sacrifice more lucrative positions or other things to be part of that and to join his administration. And as a result, he had such a high quality of staff in many instances that it led to all kinds of, you know, things that otherwise wouldn't have happened. I mean, I write in the book a chapter called Airport Wars about how a single talented attorney, a former, like yourself, a former part of the U.S. attorney's apparatus, came up with this ingenious solution that blocked Republicans from taking over O'Hare Airport, even though it seemed impossible to do. There's another guy, super talented, who had given up a lucrative position to serve for a few years, who figured out that the land that had been for 150 years a hole in the middle of the downtown, this ugly hole that the Illinois Central Railroad operated, was in fact not owned by the Illinois Central Railroad, but was in fact owned by the city of Chicago. And as a result, after 150 years, the city reclaimed the land and built Millennium Park, which, for those of you who know Chicago, know it's the new front lawn of Chicago, one of the biggest tourist draws in the country and a huge economic motor for the city, as well as a breathtaking tableau of architecture and art and so forth. And there's many stories like that in the book, these sort of things that wouldn't have happened but for a single individual. But why were they there? Why were these super talented people in a municipal government? Well, it's because they believed in Mayor Daley and his leadership style, and they believed he could do great things, and they wanted to be part of that. And that's a big part of this, being a great leader.
0: I remember I had occasion to study in London to be a barrister for a while, and while I was there, I met a number of people of all around the world. But one that was an interesting person, a young woman, who was a part of the South Side community of Chicago. And I had connections with her through getting tickets to the baseball games at White Sox Park, because I'm a White Sox fan. Oh, by the way, I haven't asked you, are you a Cubs fan or a Sox fan?
1: Well, we lived near Wrigley Field, and I always thought that when my son was born that we would walk down to Wrigley Field for games, and he would be a Cubs fan and all that. And then when he was seven, which, as you may know, was when most kids discover baseball, I certainly did, age seven, was when the White Sox won the World Series. So that was the end of that, and my son was a rabid White Sox fan who would stand on our front porch and hurl epithets at the Cubs fans walking by to the game. So we had to drive down to the South Side, all the way to the South Side, to go take my son to White Sox games. So our family's a White Sox family.
0: We talked about that the last time, and I was just going to see if your answer was different this time.
1: Although I grew up in Southern Illinois, so
0: there you go.
1: I have loyalties to the Cardinals.
0: That's right. That was a big part of it too.
1: Yeah,
0: so
1: sure.
0: when you first came to Chicago, try to isolate that particular time. What is it that you brought? What that brought you to the city, and what got you to stay there?
1: Yeah, it was just opportunity. Obviously, I went to the University of Illinois Law School. The Chicago, I was a young kid from a small town. I didn't know anything, and the most of the firms that came to the university to interview students for jobs were from Chicago. And you know, I liked this one firm called Jenner and Block, and I ended up, you know, going there. Yeah, I really didn't think much about it. You know, some of my colleagues were flying around the country to interview in other cities. That didn't even occur to me. So I ended up in Chicago, and you know, began building relationships and connections, and you know, and Chicago's a political town, and I'd always been very interested in politics from the time I was a very young age, volunteering in campaigns and in college. I'd been a sort of precinct captain, and so, you know, it was just kind of a natural, and you know, that's kind of how I think it works with a lot of people. And you know, you kind of, it's a homing instinct too. It was only, you know, probably four and a half hours from my home in Southern Illinois and my family. So but you know, I never looked back, and Chicago's always was always my home.
0: Well, another fellow from Southern Illinois, or Central Southern Illinois, who's a friend of mine, was U.S. Attorney in Chicago during a rough time. That was Dan Webb. Is a great trial lawyer nationally now, and internationally. But he has this the same attitude about the cities. Southern Illinois guy got there, became a star, and has never left. And he's a part of the warp and woof of the community. So you're correct in identifying the attractiveness that city, like many others, can have for people who are bright and alert and want to do something in the world. And certainly you and Dan would qualify for that. Similar background.
1: And I talk about that in the prologue a bit, that historically cities have been the engines of human progress, and there's a reason for that. It's been just what you just mentioned, that talented and ambitious people want to work closely and collaborate with others like-minded, and the cities then provide the density and the diversity to do that, and the scale then to take that into, you know, breakthroughs in science and finance and technology and architecture and art, on and on and on. And so even if you don't live in a big city, you know, you should care about cities and the health of cities, because they are economic engines and of innovation. And, you know, at least they can be if they're managed effectively, but they are also fragile. And talk about that as well. They're fragile. And as we see now in Chicago, how easy it is for great cities to slip and how important leadership is in keeping them viable and vibrant.
0: We're going to come back to that in a few minutes, in a couple of minutes. We're going to take a break right now. We're talking to Forrest Claypool, the author of a book, The Daily Show, Inside the Transformative Reign of Chicago's Richard M. Daley. We'll be right back. This is John Smetanka.

0: We're now back on With Respect with Forrest Claypool, the author of The Daily Show, Inside the Transformative Reign of Chicago's Richard M. Daley. This is John Smetanka. Now, when we broke, we were talking about how cities can be the engine of development, of success economically, politically, socially, but when they, it's like when they're, what is that phrase, that old poem, when you're bad, she's really bad, when she's good, she's pretty good, and when a city begins to take steps back, go into holes, go into, you know, hidey places, and don't focus on the entire community that surrounds them, that's when things get very nerve-wracking and depressing. And people flee.
1: Yeah, and people flee. And that's what's happening in Chicago and Illinois today. Illinois has lost population 10 years in a row. It's the third worst unemployment rate. Businesses have been leaving the city and the state in droves. Small businesses have shut down. Some of the biggest corporations, from Caterpillar to Boeing to Citadel to Tyson Foods, have left the city. It's in response to both crime and high taxes and debt. And that crime and taxes and debt are a product not of the inherent, bad character of the people of Illinois, Chicago, but because of their leaders and not just the incompetence of leaders, but sometimes they're competent, but they are self-serving. And then for decades, we've had in Illinois, a legislature and governors that have served themselves at the expense of the people by loading up on curing favor with public sector unions and special interests and loading up the city with debt and taxes, looking out just for their own election the next time. And you sort of see the results now piling up there. And people great thing about America and the federalist system is you can vote with your feet, and you're seeing that people are voting with their feet. And it's not just people that are, you might think that's, well, it's just people more who are affluent and business people. It's not. 400,000 African-American citizens, many of whom are working class, have left the city in the last 20 years, which is larger than the population of Cleveland. So, these policies matter, and the cities, cities lose their energy and their ability to create jobs and be innovative when they have bad leaders and bad policies. So that's why I wrote the book, was to understand what are those lessons of successful municipal governance and also the lessons of failure. I mean, in the Daley administration, there were massive scandals that almost cost Mayor Daley his mayoralty and also his freedom. There were huge calamities and disasters that killed people because of bad management that are also chronicled in the book. There's underlying failures in many ways. So there are lessons across the board. But ultimately, what is it that created the turnaround of Chicago that was so extraordinary? And why can't we apply those lessons today in cities that are struggling, like Chicago and Seattle and San Francisco and other places?
0: Well, then, how do we find those people that can make a difference in a city with great history? But history only carries you so far.
1: Yeah, it's true. And the Wall Street Journal recently wrote a column about Chicago, and it said, you can't throw the bums out if nobody's around to do it. And they were talking about the same phenomenon, the voting with your feet phenomenon. So many of the people who would be the ones to vote out the current leadership have left the city or left the state. And so you end up with the leaders that we have who are more ensconced in many ways. So it is a dynamic that, ultimately you hope that if there's enough problems that people will understand and take a different tack. And right now the mayor of Chicago, for example, Brandon Johnson, has a 14% public approval rating. And I've never seen a public approval rating that low for any elected official ever anywhere. So you got to figure the next time around, the voters are maybe going to scratch their heads and say, maybe we've gotten it wrong the last few elections, and maybe we should take a different tact here. But it also requires somebody to step up and to take on that challenge and also to educate people on why there's going to be some very hard decisions to get out of this mess. And it's not going to be all sweet honey and roses.
0: What are the steps that have to be taken? Now, I think you've alluded briefly to a couple of them. One is debt,
1: yes.
0: Community debt. What are the reasons for the debt? Why do they need a $300 million property tax raise just to pay for some of a debt?
1: Yeah, and there's lots of fingers to point blame to. Mayor Daley obviously was a prolific spender and racked up debt in an inordinate way, and that was certainly a starting point. The state of Illinois, again, these politicians serving their own interests, getting to the next election, doing favors for special interest, increased public pension benefits 1,061%. Over a 20-year period, while household incomes barely doubled. And that's come home to roost with these massive pensions. They try to get out of it by raising taxes to the sky, but now Illinois and Chicago have the highest sales and property taxes in the nation, so there's nowhere to go there. I wrote a column about this in the Chicago Tribune a few weeks ago, which I basically said that Chicago and the Chicago Public Schools are insolvent, that they cannot pay all of their debts, that all of these pensions cannot be ultimately paid, and that this pretense that they can be, that we can just keep raising taxes and cutting police and doing these other things, will only lead to a downward spiral that makes, a once great state and city, totally diminished permanently, and people need to wake up. But I don't see any evidence yet that people understand the magnitude of the crisis that's facing the third largest city in the United States.
0: There's a biblical, the book of Ecclesiastes, which starts off with, there's a time and a season for everything. There's a time to make war, a time to make peace, a time to love, a time to hate, a time to build bridges, build fences, and a time to tear them down. And it seems to me that you could talk about policies and politicians and say there's a time to spend a lot and there's a time to start paying the debt. And it strikes me as it's whether it's the politician's fault or the people's fault, because they sure as hell like to get benefit from the get all the benefits from spending if they can. But what is it? How do we turn around the people themselves? There was a choice in their last election, for mayor in the city of Chicago, and the choice was to choose. Now, Mayor Brandon Johnson, tell me, what is the choice that he, in the city he's inherited, what are the choices he has to make? What is it? What are his times?
1: Well, he's not going to make those choices, which is why he has a 14% approval rating. He was elected by the Chicago Teachers Union with their money and their troops, and he is now their puppet, and he is, routinely, he just recently fired the CEO of the schools and put in his own school board for the sole purpose of jamming through an unaffordable teacher's contract at the behest of his sponsors. I think people can see that he's not making hard decisions. His recent budget was, like many before it in the previous decades, not really truly balanced. It was used one-time revenues, borrowing from the future to pay today, which is how we got into this mess. I think ultimately in Chicago and Illinois, there are others who share this view, although it's not really shared among the elites, is that these debts cannot be paid back, and some sort of bankruptcy or orderly or pension reform that requires a constitutional amendment in Illinois, because the Illinois Supreme Court struck down all other pension reforms. So either citizens have to take the bull by the horns themselves, understand the calamity ahead, and petition for a constitutional amendment and pass it, or some sort of bankruptcy that's forced, like perhaps bond vigilantes, perhaps Wall Street will no longer buy the paper of the Chicago Public Schools, for example, because they realize they're unlikely to get paid back. That could precipitate a crisis. That could snowball. So I expect in the coming years, now that the pandemic money has run out, because the city and state have been feeding off that money for 5 years now, that ultimately some reckoning has to occur, because, you know, you're laying off police officers every year, you're raising taxes every year, you can't keep the streets clean. At some point, there becomes, as more and more people leave who pay those taxes, at some point you have a dystopian future.
0: Well, dystopian future is something that many of us grew up on watching old movies, such as, what was it, the famous one, The Shape of Things to Come, which was a black and white movie from back in the 20s. Scared the heck out of me when I was a kid. But it it was followed up by many of these dystopian movies, The Day After Tomorrow and so on.
1: Yeah, yeah. Well, dystopian's a little bit of an exaggeration, obviously, but I think it makes the point.
0: No.
1: The city can be in permanent decline, absent. If the current trends continue, is someone once said that, you know, things will continue until they can no longer continue, and that at some point the trend line in Chicago and Illinois can't continue. It will stop. If something can't go on forever, it won't.
0: Does that have to come through legislation, litigation, or politicians?
1: Yeah, well, I don't, you know, it should come from the politicians, but we don't have responsible politicians in Illinois and Chicago, and the voters have been, and business community has been asleep, and they just don't understand the magnitude of what the state has faced. The state of Illinois has a $142 billion public pension debt. By contrast, the states next door have an average of 13, just to give you a sense of that. This debt cannot be paid back, and yet there is this, every year, more and more spending goes into pensions. So every year, more and more money is being sent to retirees in Florida while they cut police officers and firefighters and sanitation services and school classrooms. All this money going into the Chicago public schools, for example, less than half actually reaches classrooms, because the rest of the money, even though they're raising property taxes to the limits every year, is going to pensions and debt service. So again, like I said before, you know, if it's, that's something that can't go on forever, because as people see their kids not getting the basics in the classrooms, even though they're spending more money every year, and their property taxes are going up every year, and their sales taxes are going up every year, and they can't, their neighborhoods are no longer safe because there's fewer police officers, they will leave, and they're the people that pay the bills. So that's what is at stake here, and there seems to be this sort of amnesia, but a sense of like, oh well, you know, maybe something good will happen, and somebody will bail us out, and that's just not going to happen.
0: Well, one of the dangers is that those folks who made those decisions to allow things to get to where they're at, when they leave, they just bring the attitudes that created those problems. They bring them to the next community, and that's a problem.
1: Yeah, for sure.
0: All right, we're going to take a break right now. We're talking to Forrest Claypool, the author of The Daily Show, Inside the Transformative Reign of Chicago's Richard M. Daley. This is John Smetanka on With Respect, and we will be right back.

0: We're now back on With Respect with Horace Claypool, the author of The Daily Show, the story of the transformation of the city of Chicago by Richard M. Daley, the longest-serving mayor in the city of Chicago. This is John Smetanka. All right, now we come to the conclusion. Here we come, Forrest. You've made some great insights. You've spoken some great insights. You've got great analysis on where things need to go. Where are you going to go on this?
1: Well, I'm basically these days, I have run a business, and that's my focus. But I do talk to people in Chicago who care about it. And, you know, and in recent months, a lot of us have talked about the need to organize sort of a counter-narrative and a counter-organizing apparatus to the special interests that have taken over the city of Chicago and the state of Illinois, and that there needs to be, you know, a movement towards electing more reformers in the city council, at state legislature, the Chicago School Board, which is elected now, and that the Chicago Teachers Union is trying to take over, has taken over, and will try again in the elections in 2 years. And that there really hasn't been another sort of voice. The business community has been asleep. In fact, they've been in some ways complicit in supporting some of the high tax spend agenda in the city of Chicago. So there needs to be a citizens movement, grassroots, you know, not just, you know, taxpayers, entrepreneurs, community organizations. And I think in the coming few years here, leading up to the next election and the school board elections and the gubernatorial election and all those things, I think there needs to be, and I think there will be, a more organized effort by the people who've just kind of realized that there's for too long not been an opposition to what's been happening the last 6, 7, 8, 9 years.
0: So many of the people that you may be talking to are bright. They're inventive. They're concerned. However, their votes only count one at a time. Mm-hmm. You've got to touch, you've got to move, you've got to get joining you the people who don't pay attention to politics because they're working for a living, because they have their family issues, because they want to get their streets fixed, they want to get their kids to and from school safely, etc. How do you bring them on board? Were they truly citizens, truly mass movement?
1: Yeah, it takes, like anything else, we talked earlier about leadership and why leadership is the key. And there has to be, and leadership can come from a group. It can come from a group of citizens come together, but there needs to be an organization and some sort of structure at the top of that organization that drives the campaign, that drives the effort. And I think that's what's been missing in recent years. You have Chicago Teachers Union, you have other special interests that have their own organizations that are out there every day pushing out propaganda in social media and the media, organizing in the streets, buying off, you know, creating AstroTurf groups, which are fake community groups and other things to create the sense of a false sense of support. All those things, there has to be a counter movement that actually organizes those people you're talking about, that not requiring them to lead, but saying, here's what we're trying to do, and we need your support in doing it. We need you to show up for the meeting at your school. We need you to understand what we're doing and help us volunteer to pass out leaflets or whatever the case may be, to organize as broad a grassroots effort as possible. Because that's what we're really talking about here. The elites have failed. I think we saw a message at the national level this year about the failure of elites. And here in Chicago, in Illinois, we have a similar thing where the elites have failed dismally. And it's really going to come back to can some people pull together to lead what truly amounts to a grassroots citizen-led movement to try to counter some of these forces that have been taking Chicago and Illinois down the drain?
0: That's a fascinating question. The study of your book, the person who you focused on came into some dangerous times of his own. Why?
1: Mm-hmm. Yeah.
0: Why?
1: Yeah. Yeah. Well, he too. But that's the irony, right? One of the ironies, we talk about this in the book. One of the chapters is called "Alone." How the son of the boss was kicked into the wilderness. He was rejected by the machine. Jane Byrne, who had taken it over as mayor, tried to ostracize him, and also, you know, and so he was literally left alone to organize his own insurgency, which ironically His father was the ultimate inside politician, and the son had to figure out how to lead a revolution against the machine, to run against the very organization his father had built to win power for himself. And so he led a reform movement against the most odious and corrupt parts of the old machine to win power for himself. So in some ways it was, a grassroots group in those first elections that involved neighborhood organizations and people who were sort of didn't have a seat at the table who joined up. So I think something like that clearly is required today.
0: Is there I'm not going to ask you to name a name, but do you see off on the horizon anybody who might possibly fill any group, right? Two, three, four people who might be able to, if properly supported and properly motivated, could make that difference? Or is it going to depend upon the fates, the I don't know what?
1: Well, I think that good leaders can make a difference. I have always felt that a good leader could turn around most of Chicago's problems and most of Illinois' problems, but the one thing they can't do is turn a bankrupt city and state and schools into a solvent and healthy, financially healthy one. And so what I've tried to do in my recent Chicago Tribune op-ed and some of the conversations I'm having today with people around the city is to get an understanding that people to stop to understand that the city and state are bankrupt and that you cannot continue to throw good money after bad, that there has to be a restructuring of these pensions, either through a constitutional amendment, either through a bankruptcy process, either through something like I said, that we may be a crisis we don't foresee, like bond investors no longer willing to buy the paper of this. It probably would start at the schools and then probably lead to the city and then lead to the state. Because if you don't have resources, if you every year have less and less and less resources to run your city and state and do the things that people expect you to do, keep the streets safe and clean and your schools, well run for your kids so they get a good education, so that, your parks are places where you can safely recreate, and have high quality programs, et cetera, if you don't have those things, you can't really turn around a great city and state. You can't do it. So to me, fundamentally, that's the issue that has to come to the fore. And there has to be truth telling that begins now before it's too late.
0: It's interesting you mention this because for years, when I first came to Michigan, the thought was a reality, at least it was a perceived reality, that the city of Detroit was a doomed, mm-hmm. doomed mm-hmm. community. Mm-hmm. And in fact, the fleeing of people from the city of Detroit, just in numbers, was astronomical. Yeah. And they went through a period where they had to go through formal bankruptcy.
1: Yes.
0: And a friend of mine, a prior guest on this show, is an author, a sociologist, so to speak, but mostly of talking about issues and people, was moved to the city of Detroit and told me about this group of people that they're bringing in, which is artists of all different definitions of the word artist. And they were forming communities, and they were revitalizing. And we are bringing back Detroit. We are revitalizing Detroit. Mm-hmm. And I thought, yeah, so is your old man. But in fact, they have done better than could have been believed 5 years ago or 10 years ago. And I'm going to have her back on my show at some point to talk about how this process is going. But they weren't worried about finances. They couldn't deal with that, but they could deal with the spirit of the community and moving people back in, creators, back into the city from elsewhere. And in fact, that's happened. That has had a certain amount of regenerative effect, if not transformative, certainly in small pockets, regenerative. And the city is not doing so bad now.
1: Yeah, no, it's definitely, Detroit is definitely doing better. And having gone through a bankruptcy process of sorts, I think certainly helped lay the groundwork for that. And, you know, I think the NFL, the football Lions resurgence is sort of symbolic of the city coming back a little bit. So we're happy to see that, especially with the Bears down. But, Detroit's an example. Yeah, like you said, it's not an urban renaissance by any stretch of the imagination, but it certainly is forward progress. And that's really all you can hope for.
0: So your future is to do what?
1: Like I said, I'm still running a private business. I like it. We're growing. We're creating jobs and doing good things. I'm happy about it. So that's me. But I have spare time, like a lot of people and citizens. And as I said before, I do want to try to mentor some of the younger elected, you know, candidates coming up, which I tried to do for a couple in the last elections and won one, lost one. Also, also help work with these people who have a passion for building this sort of counter organizing campaign against some of the special interest forces in Chicago that have dominated for too long. So I intend to spend some of my spare time on that as well, because I still care very deeply about the city. So why I wrote the book.
0: Well, congratulations on the book. I found it fascinating. I found it interesting. And I want your next book. The next book is take what you said at a couple of points about the dailies. And you would talk about how well the dailies were close to the Joneses or the Smiths or the, and it went way back. And in not just the political people, but rather the neighborhood folks, and not just people involved in politics, but the community. The Dailies were close to the Johnsons, who were close. And that went on. It was a social thing. It was a family thing. It was a neighborhood thing.
1: Yep.
0: And it'd be fascinating to hear how some of those relationships affected the growth and the success, and to some extent the failures that family, that Daily family, has had over the last century almost.
1: Yeah, for sure. Well, as you say, Chicago's a city of neighborhoods, and that means relationships and close proximity, and that's absolutely a key part of Daley understood neighborhoods in ways that the subsequent mayors do not. Yeah. And that was a huge part of his success.
0: Yeah. Forrest Claypool, thank you very much for your time. I've enjoyed talking to you, and I'm sure our listeners have as well. I wish you the best with your book, but also in whatever you can do as a group or as a stimulator to bring transformation to the city of Chicago.
1: Well, thank you, John. Really appreciate having me and appreciate the opportunity.
0: Not a problem. The name of our program is With Respect. We're on every Sunday and Thursday. And until next time, remember, our motto is, if you show respect to other people, they will show respect to you.

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Welcome to The Glorious Glean and a plea to keep your cats inside, both for the happiness of the cat and for the bird's survival as well. The average life expectancy of an outdoor cat is 2.5 years, while an indoor cat is 15 years. Your veterinarian sees far too many cats that have been attacked and suffer from torn ears, scratched eyes, or internal injuries after an encounter with other cats, dogs, coyotes, or foxes. Scientists estimate that cats kill hundreds of millions of birds each year. Even if a bird escapes, cat saliva is heavily laden with bacteria that can cause the bird to have a slow, painful death from injuries or infections. Instead of allowing your cat to go outside, create an interesting indoor area. Provide window shelves to permit your pet to monitor the outdoors while being safe. Play with your cat by providing paper bags, tissue paper, and cardboard boxes that are endlessly delightful. Plant kitty grass so your cat can graze. Spay or neuter your kitten as early as 8 weeks of age and provide regular veterinary care. For WRHCLP, this is Peg Coring from the banks of the Galeen River.

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1: Welcome to Robin's Roost with your host, Robin McBride. 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
2: And so it is. We're going to continue our exploration of the unique recording session that happened in August. Of August 1962. I made the same mistake on the program before when we were dealing with this session. It was in September of 1962. And the rare occasion, and only one time in music, did Max Roach, the drummer, Charlie Mingus, the bass player, and Duke Ellington, the composer-pianist, spend a day in the studio together. They created a lot of music in one day. We've been through about two-thirds of the session, and we're going to renew it with a go back into the session with take two of the title tune of the project called Money Jungle. And we heard most of that as our closing number. Now we'll hear all of it as our opening number on these rare Ellington recordings.

Money Jungle. Three very, very talented genius musicians together for the first and only time. Now they tackle next in the long day session a standard Ellington song called Solitude. It may be a familiar melody to you. This is take 3.

Now, that was a tour de force by Duke Ellington, the composer, of course, and pianist. But on the next take, ran longer, and we're going to hear that now.

Oh, please excuse me. I had the wrong cut. Now, this is the second take of Solitude.

And that was the next take, far more florid. The bass and the drums, with brushes, seemed to come in earlier. And that was the one that was chosen for release. Now we're going to a tune that I'm totally unfamiliar with and was probably made up just for this session. It's called Warm Valley, and this is take 3.

0: That was very nice and warm, Duke Ellington. And now, the last tune that was recorded in this day-long session. And there are rumors that during that whole day, at one point, Charlie Mingus lost his temper and walked out on the street, headed for home. And the producer went out and talked to Mingus, and he came back as if nothing had happened. That's a rumor. I'm not sure that it's true. But as we come to the end of the session, we're going to hear two takes together. One is a breakdown, and you'll hear a voice talking about the music very quickly, and then you'll hear the entire performance, complete one take of Backward Country Blues. And we'll pull it up.
1: Hey, that was so good. That was sweet.

Obviously, that take went on quite a ways beyond that. Pity they didn't want to include all of it. But that's Backyard Country Boy Blues with Duke Ellington on piano, Charlie Mingus on bass, and the great drummer Max Froch. All done in one day. Took us a better part of two programs to play the music and to talk about it and how it got together. And we're going to concentrate on some rare recordings of Duke Ellington in played live, not in a recording studio. And we're going to select from these newly issued recordings. Let's see, the first one was recorded in 1973 with Ellington and his orchestra, but we're going to hear Ellington with a trio as he opens the concert with a tune called The Piano Player.

0: Thanks very much, ladies and gentlemen. That's a wonderful warm welcome.
1: And that, that little ditty, perhaps just made up, ending with a little flourish nod to Count Basie. Later on in the concert in Eastbourne, England, he teamed up with the bass player Joe Benjamin and played this tune, which is called Pitter Panther Patter. Oops, gotta find it. Here it is.

0: That was bitter panther patter. Unfortunately, the credits along with this CD did not give, said that there was no drummer on that last tune, but if you listen closely, you could hear him. His name is Rocky White. And then a little further on in the concert, of course, he's got an orchestra with him, but the orchestra doesn't play all the time. He plays a tune that some people are rather familiar with called Meditation. Oh, wait a minute. There it is.
1: Now, we're so sorry to keep you going so long, so steady. We're not going to keep you. We're going to let you go. I want to make one very short statement now. This time, it's an answer to a request for a tune from our sacred concert titled Meditation.

0: That was beautiful. Now, some 8 years earlier, Duke Ellington participated in the Pittsburgh Jazz Festival, and in this case, he's combining with Earl Hines, whose nickname was Earl Fatha Hines, and they're playing together on a tune they probably made up spontaneously called The House of Lords.
1: After a hasty consultation, we decided on some original blues with the Duke and Father Hines. How about that?
0: That's Billy Taylor speaking.

0: Now, you can believe that's the first time that's happened.
1: That's Billy Taylor.
0: Duke, please. Of all of the people who is really unique when it comes to just sitting at the piano and doing something very special, this gentleman is perhaps without peer. Now, it doesn't matter whether he's playing a ragtime piece or whether he's playing something of tomorrow. Mm-hmm. Would you do something that sort of runs the gamut for us?
2: Runs the gamut. Yeah, I tell you what I'd like to do, since I haven't warmed up my left hand today. I think I would like to do something called my second portrait of the lion. You know who the lion is?
0: Of course.
2: So if you hear some lion in there, it rubbed off many years ago.

0: That was totally unprepared, ladies and gentlemen. This was a sketch I imagined I did after I arrived at the Pittsburgh Jazz Festival.
1: I was totally unprepared to hear you play an A natural.
0: Well, listen.
1: This may not mean anything to anyone out there, but the key that he was playing in at first was one of the better stride keys.
0: Was it?
1: For Duke Ellington.
0: No, I don't know. You see, I've only listened to the Lion for many, many years. And the Lion, of course, was a very strong influence on all the great piano players, so I thought he should be a great influence on me because maybe I'd be down there in that category. But, of course, I have somewhat readjusted or lost my perspective along these lines as a piano player. And so now my instrument is the band. And they all want you to know that we do love you madly.
2: And so do I. I love you too, Duke Ellington, and did and still do for many, many years. Your music, is my dear, wonderful Duke Ellington, is timeless. And it's time for us to get back to reality with utter chaos. You just take good care of yourselves.

Welcome to the Glorious Glean and a plea to keep your cats inside, both for the happiness of the cat and for the bird's survival as well. The average life expectancy of an outdoor cat is 2.5 years, while an indoor cat is 15 years. Your veterinarian sees far too many cats that have been attacked and suffer from torn ears, scratched eyes, or internal injuries after an encounter with other cats, dogs, coyotes, or foxes. Scientists estimate that cats kill hundreds of millions of birds each year. Even if a bird escapes, cat saliva is heavily laden with bacteria that can cause the bird to have a slow, painful death from injuries or infections. Instead of allowing your cat to go outside, create an interesting indoor area. Provide window shelves to permit your pet to monitor the outdoors while being safe. 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Plant kitty grass so your cat can graze. Spay or neuter your kitten as early as 8 weeks of age and provide regular veterinary care. For WRHCLP, this is Peg Coring from the banks of the Galeen River.

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Welcome to the Glorious Glean and activities that you can do with kids in the wintertime. Do you have nature detectives in your home or your family? Take the kids out to a marsh and look for larvae in cattails. Sounds strange? It's delightful. Find cattails that have not shed their seeds. The brown heads of cattails are actually tightly packed seeds. These seeds are waiting to fly off to new wetlands to start cattails. In the summer, moths lay eggs in the cattail flowers, and the eggs hatch into caterpillars that are called larvae. As winter approaches, the cattails weave the cattail fluff together to form a winter home. Next summer, a winged adult cattail moth will emerge. Anyway, back to detective work. Gently pull the cattail head apart and look for the silky strings with the caterpillars deep inside the fluff. You will never look at just cattails in the same way again. These cattails filter water in the marshes. Marshes also absorb rainwater and prevent flooding. For WRHCLP, this is Peg Coring from the Bakes of the Glean River.

0: We are so lucky to be living in harbor country where there are myriad delights. Our pristine beaches, tall trees that span generations, our lush countryside. I could go on and on. 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

Welcome to the Glorious Galene and a look at a new fungus that has two host plants. After warm spring rains, you see orange jelly-like horns coming out of your cedar trees, and they're from a fungus called cedar apple rust. The octopus-like horns push out of a lopsided golf ball-sized gall and are visible for about a day. In this stage, the fungus sends out spores into the air. If the spores land on an apple or a crab apple, the fungus form yellow or orange spots on the leaves. The leaves are shed and the spores released into the air. And if they land on a cedar tree, a gall will form, and then it waits for the next year's spring rain. So enjoy these harmless decorations on your cedar trees and marvel at the complexity of their life history. From the banks of the Galene River, this is Peg Coring.

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On this day in baseball history, May 31st, 1961, Carroll Hardy of the Boston Red Sox becomes the only player to pinch hit

On this day in baseball history, May 31st, 1961, Carroll Hardy of the Boston Red Sox becomes the only player to pinch hit for both Ted Williams and Carl Yastrzemski. 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
1: Greetings! This is Gail Isaacson. We will always begin with Everybody Says Don't, sung by Barbara Cook, written by Stephen Sondheim.

0: Walk on the grass it was meant to feel. I say, sail. Tilt to the window and if you fail.
1: Good evening. Welcome to Music and Manuscripts. Today's show will begin with my play, Teriyaki Boy, and then feature legendary singer Bonnie Kolak. And now, Teriyaki Boy.

0: So, how's the chicken teriyaki?
1: Mmm, as good as always.
0: How often do you eat it, teriyaki boy? Well, let me rephrase that. Do you remember the utterly mad romantic time we had in Albuquerque?
1: I've never been to Albuquerque.
0: Why not?
1: Because I'm usually right here at Teriyaki Boy.
0: Ah, yes, Penelope. I remember you. Of course I remember you. A stunning devotee of teriyaki. You bathed in teriyaki. Your lips bore the taste of teriyaki, clinging to them like lip gloss.
1: I pray to the god of teriyaki.
0: And before teriyaki, it was curry in a hurry. Right? On 32nd and Lex?
1: What a memory you have. I walked to Curry in a Hurry from Bergdorf Goodman after spending millions on designer clothes. Buying expensive garments in New York City always leaves me famished, and my favorite day to shop is Sunday.
0: Why Sunday?
1: Because Bergdorf Goodman is my shrine. Shopping is a religious experience. It's like going to church on Sunday.
0: I remember that about you. I love you, teriyaki girl. Come over here and give me a big teriyaki kiss.

0: left.
1: Did anyone ever tell you that you do a spot-on Bobby Darin imitation? What is this, a love affair or an open mic?
2: Well, an open mic is a lot less messy than a love affair.
1: Not necessarily.
2: All love is murky. You love me more than I love you. I love you more than you love me. We both love each other on different days.
1: And the days when you don't love me, I suffer. The pain of you not loving me makes me ill. I don't sleep. I don't eat. I call out your name. I walk in my sleep looking for you. I get arrested for vagrancy. I am thrown into a tiny cell with a mass murderer.
2: A small price to pay.
1: I don't think it's a small price to pay.
2: Love is a shoddy, unclean business.
1: Oh, teriyaki girl, you are so romantic.
2: Don't make fun of me. I love frocks more than life itself, and love has ruined many a dress.
1: That's what dry cleaners are for. Let someone else remove the unsightly stains of living. Just drop off the dress at the cleaners, and you're ready to wear that dress to another romance.
2: This is the first time I've seen you in forever, and you're already talking about another romance. Now I remember why I moved to Never Never Land.
1: Oh, Penelope, don't be like that.
2: Like what?
1: All pouty and self-righteous.
2: I want more teriyaki.
1: Haven't you had enough?
2: There's never enough of anything for me. Especially life. It's all so fleeting.
1: Okay, let's stop this game before it stops us. You've never seen me before, and I've never shared a playful conversation with you.
3: Good day, darling Penelope. I've been looking all over for you. It's time to come home.
1: Who the hell are you?
3: I am Zack. The question is not who am I, but who you might imagine yourself to be. What kind of verbal caprice are you engaging in with my sister? She's not well, you know.
1: In what sense is she not well? She seems perfectly enchanting to me.
3: She does not live in the present. She doesn't know the difference between fantasy and reality.
1: And that's one of her most endearing qualities. What has reality done for you, Buster?
3: Okay. I see you're playing one of her little games. Tick-tock, the game is locked and nobody else can play. Hey, hey. What you don't know is that these flights of fancy aren't good for her. And teriyaki exacerbates her condition.
1: What condition?
3: Well, if you must know, she comes to Teriyaki Boy and picks up men. Sometimes she does the same thing at Curry in a Hurry, but lately Indian food doesn't agree with her.
1: I see. And may I ask who put you in charge of her?
3: And when she isn't picking up men, she's at Bergdorf Goodman buying clothes that she cannot afford.
2: Not only Bergdorf's, Barney's too.
3: And where do you get the money, Penelope?
2: From our trust fund, darling brother.
3: There is no trust fund. You know you made that up.
2: Did I also make up that you are my brother?
3: You know perfectly well that I've been your brother for years, ever since the stock market crash of 1929.
1: That can't be true. She wasn't alive in 1929.
3: Penelope, tell the nice man how old you are.
2: Do I have to?
3: Out with it.
2: I'm 91.
1: Is this some kind of a joke?
3: Actually, it's plastic surgery.
1: It can't be. She's gorgeous, so natural. She doesn't look like her face is all stretched like an artist's canvas.
3: Do you still want to have an affair with her? You're playing games with the mad woman of Chaillot.
1: Never heard of her.
3: It's a 20th century play. Penelope played the title role on Broadway in La Folle de Chaillot. A poetic satire by French dramatist Jean Giraudoux, written in 1943 and first performed in English on Broadway in 1945, starring our own little personal shopper, Penelope.
1: Well, just because she played a mad woman on Broadway doesn't mean she's mad. It's called acting.
3: But she doesn't know the difference between reality and fantasy.
1: And what's wrong with that? I repeat, what has reality done for you lately?
3: I don't think you understand. Penelope thinks she is the Countess, the mad woman of Chaillot. Come, teriyaki girl. It's time to go home now.
2: I don't want to. This nice man and I are having the time of our lives. How many such moments are there in life that we can afford to squander them?
1: From the mouths of babes.
3: I thought I made it clear to you how old she is.
1: She'll always be a babe to me. My teriyaki babe.
3: Penelope received unanimous praise in Mad Woman. Theater Arts magazine described the play as one part fantasy, two parts reason. The New York Drama Critics Circle hailed the 1948 production as one of the most interesting and rewarding plays to have been written within the last 20 years. I played the role of rag picker in that production.
1: Prove it.
3: I thought you'd never ask. I will now perform a monologue, a mere smattering from The Mad Woman of Chaillot, to prove that I am an actor. Countess, my cue line?
2: The world is not beautiful.
3: Countess, if only you knew. Shall we tell her? You see, there was a time when old clothes were as good as new. In fact, they were better, because when people wore clothes, they gave something to them. But that was a long time ago, Countess. Just as there was a time when garbage was a pleasure. Oh, it smelled a little strange or seemed confused. That's because there was everything there, the smell of sardines, of iodine, cologne, roses. An amateur would leap to the wrong conclusion, but to a professional, it was the smell of life.

0: cuckoo.
1: Why haven't I been told?
2: Mr. Fake Brother, I think you are the one living a fantasy. I haven't heard such a crock in all my years. If you were an actor, why aren't you on stage?
3: Because I have to take care of Penelope.
2: And who put you in charge of Penelope?
3: I told you, I'm her brother.
2: You seem to be a marginally talented, out-of-work actor to me. Are you stealing from her trust fund?
3: I told you, she has no trust fund.
2: Look, pal, I just Googled the Mad Woman of Shio. Penelope was indeed in the original title role. But the part of Ragpicker was played by John Carradine, not you.
3: I was his understudy.
2: Who are you, and why are you taking charge of this woman's life? I love her. I'm the one who should be taking care of her.
3: How old are you?
2: 40.
3: She is 51 years older than you.
2: I don't believe you for a moment.
3: I'll prove it. Oh, Countess.
1: Yes, Ragpicker.
2: Who is Countess?
3: She is an aging idealist who sees the world as happy and beautiful. But advised by her associate, me, she soon comes to realize that the world might well be ruined by evil men. Men who seek only wealth and power.
1: The world is not beautiful.
0: Cuckoo.
3: The world is full of faceless people, Countess. And once you stop dreaming, as we all have stopped dreaming, you will see them quite clearly.
1: What if I don't want to see them?
2: Stay here with me. It's always beautiful in Teriyaki Boy. Dump this charlatan.
3: I beg your pardon. Who, may I ask, are you to be making judgments of my acting ability? The world is not beautiful. People are not the same, Countess. People are different. No one is involved with anyone anymore. There's been an invasion, an infiltration. The world isn't beautiful any longer. The world is not happy.

0: singing.
1: Is this true? The world is not beautiful. The world is not happy. Why wasn't I told?
2: Because you've been dreaming a long time, Countess. And nobody wanted to disturb you.
3: Wait a minute. Is this the Mad Woman of Chaillot or real life?
2: I can't tell the difference.
1: There is no difference.
2: If you cannot distinguish between fantasy and reality, you're one of the lucky ones. You have the imagination to paint a world you want to be a part of, a world that stays beautiful, no matter the governing parties, the distant wars, the environmental worsening, the orange-headed despots. None of this matters if you don't pay attention, right? Simply adjust your view to something you actually want to see. That's all there is to it.
3: Bravo. Brilliant. Zach, forgive me for calling you a bad actor. Shall we all go to Bergdorf Goodman? I detect the Countess needs more frocks. She is a Broadway star, you know.
1: And the world is beautiful again.

Teriyaki Boy features Arnie Sachs, Renee Carson, and Larry Lenza. The musical segments were from the 1969 musical Dear World by Jerry Herman, which was adapted from the play Mad Woman of Shiloh and starred Angela Lansbury. Written by Gail Isaacson. Produced by David Repetto. Bonnie Kolak was a huge star during the 1960s and 70s folk music craze. She graced the stages of many famous nightclubs, such as Joe's Pub in New York, adjacent to the Public Theater. She also starred on Broadway in Gilbert and Sullivan's Pirates of Penzance in New York, and especially the famed Earl of Old Town in Chicago. When she appeared there, long lines would stretch around the block. She shared fame with such luminaries as Steve Goodman and John Prine. Her voice and style were completely her own, along with her personality. Bonnie is currently alive and well and living in Iowa. I am proud to say that Bonnie is a longtime friend of mine, as well as of local diva, Martha Karras. I would now like to feature a few of my favorite songs, performed as only Bonnie can. First, the John Prine song, Sabu the Elephant Boy.

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2: Good morning or top of the evening to you, depending on what day you're listening to Kevin or Tomasi Live. This is Donna Cousins. Donna's cousin. See, I'm trying to speak English, but I'm from Ireland. She'll be here in a moment. She wanted to start the day off with a little tune. I believe it's from Louis Armstrong, and it's called Chicago Breakdown. I'm sure she'll be happy to talk to you about it when she comes back in a moment, after she's having some of her tea. All right, stay with us here on Kavanaugh Tomasi Live. We're live for an hour of power, and stay with us as we enjoy this music. What happened to Chicago? Good question. Hit it.

0: well, everyone. Welcome to Kavanaugh Tomasi live in the studio Thursday morning.
1: And a beautiful morning it is, isn't it?
0: Oh, who's that? Oh, my cousin. My cousin from Ireland, another Kavanaugh. What do you know?
1: Yes, I flew all the way in on my magic carpet. I'm so happy to be here with you this morning. It's a lovely day out there, isn't it? It's emerald green.
0: Yeah, well, just can you go back to the... Yeah, thank you. Okay. Go back to the green room for a minute while I get my bearings here on Kavanaugh Tomasi Live. We're live in the studio. We have a lot to talk about. Some things have happened recently across the line in Indiana. And I want to tell you what I saw, what I experienced about that. And also, I'd like to talk to you about what's happening. A lot of things are coming out about the COVID, about the CIA, about China, about our election fraud. A lot of things that you don't want to hear about, but because we're going to be going into the midterms and then 2 years from now another presidential race, I think we need to keep our eyes open, don't you?
1: Oh, darling, yes, it's so important. Would you please go back to the green room? Thank you, cuz.
0: Okay, I didn't know she was coming. All right, we'll be back in about a minute and a half. Stay with us while we listen to Louis Armstrong talking about Chicago Breakdown. That's a whole nother story.

Well, welcome back, everyone, to Kavanaugh Tomasi Live. While we try to do the horrible news that's out there with a little sprinkling of humor, and we try to do that, okay? It doesn't always work, but we try. So thank you for joining me on this glorious Thursday morning, unless you're listening to the Sunday replay. Hello, Sunday, from 7 to 8 p.m. Eastern Standard Time. Okay, boy, it's hot in the studio right now. Open the windows. Okay. Oh, it's a glorious green day out there. That's probably why my Irish Kavanaugh cousin came blowing into town without telling me. What a surprise. Okay, she's in the green room right now drinking some Irish tea, I'm sure. Okay, well, where do I start? Let me think. Let's talk about Chicago for a minute. For all of you listening that are second homeowners, welcome back. Please don't cause a ruckus, okay? Just try to be nice. And for all of you, the rest of you that live here full time, we have this problem with teen takeovers. And I talked about this.

For all of you listening that are second homeowners, welcome back. Please don't cause a ruckus, okay? Just try to be nice. And for all of you, the rest of you that live here full time, we have this problem with teen takeovers. And I talked about this last week, that my grandfather said in the 1960s, the biggest mistake we ever made was to give teenagers a title, teenagers, instead of calling them young people or punks or whatever they used to call them back in the 1960s. Anyway, they've been doing crazy things because of the internet. So they all get on the internet, they make a plan, and they show up. And recently they showed up on a beach in Chicago on the south side and were brawling and fighting like they see in the video games. Don't get me started. And so the police had to infiltrate and arrest them. And now the mayor of Chicago, Mayor Brandon, not a big fan. Anyway, he's joining forces with other political leaders around the country saying it's time we put this to an end. And how do we do that? I've been spouting about this on this radio show, so maybe they're listening to me. The way to stop teen takeovers from happening is to charge the parents, okay? Now, I feel for a lot of these parents don't have control over their teenagers. Maybe the teenager is a 6-foot-tall, 16-year-old boy, and he has many siblings, and his mother works all the time to pay the bills and bring in food, and she's a single mom, maybe. Or the dad is also around, but he drives a truck, so he's never home. Anyway, these kids are getting away with a lot. And so what Mayor Brandon decided to do, along with other leaders, as I'm sure you've been hearing, is to start to fine the parents. Now, he's decided that the parents will be fined anywhere from $500 to $1,000 per episode, and they could spend some time in jail, as well as their child will also be put in jail as an adult, not a juvenile, which causes more problems for them. I don't know. What do you think? Well, I have teen takeovers in the neighborhood where I live. Every summer, when second homeowners come back to the beach communities, they let their children go wild, okay? They have golf carts. The kids drive around on the golf carts. They don't have a license, but they do anyway. They get on all these little bicycle, tricycle devices, and they're flittering in and out the community, going right through the stop signs, not looking where they're going, screaming and yelling at their lungs. They're out till 1 or 2 o'clock in the morning. That's what I call teen takeover in my neighborhood. So I guess it's really important that the politicians start cracking down, don't you? I mean, it can't keep going on like this. And it's really bad in some places where there's thousands of kids, and they're jumping on top of cars, they're breaking car windows, they're breaking into stores. Enough already, okay? So I'm glad, finally, we might be doing something about it. All right, here's some good news for you. But, of course, instead of Indiana people crossing over to Michigan to buy gummies, I hope not, it's not legal in Indiana, maybe you Michiganders want to cross the line into Indiana, where it was said today on the news, as I was driving in on my less expensive tank of gas, because I live on the Indiana side, that the state of Indiana now has the lowest gas prices in the country. The average is around $3.67 a gallon, okay? And if you go to Myers and you score some points, you can go to the gas station. And then, in fact, you can... Oh, somebody's trying to call me. You can maybe get 10 cents or 20 cents a gallon off. Oh, scam likely. You ever get that on your phone? It's ringing and it says scam likely. Don't you just love that? And it went away. Okay. So watch out for those scams on your phone. They're trying to get you. Okay? Don't answer it if you don't know the number. So I think it's really beneficial, since we're so close to the line here, in Sawyer, Michigan, and down in New Buffalo or Union Pier. You know, Union Pier.

0: named after the Union Army in the Civil War, right? They actually had a pier off the beach off of Lake Michigan in Union Pier. And they used it to load up ships to bring supplies and ammunition back down as far as they could go south, connecting in different tributaries and waterways from Lake Michigan. That was the Union Army fighting the South, the Confederate Army in the Civil War. Okay? I know, because I bought the Gordon Beach Inn back in 1987. It was all wrecked and closed and a big mess, and it looked like it was going to be torn down. And I bought it, and I renovated it. Of course, I don't get any credit for that in their own brochures now, but I'm very proud of it, and I did a lot of things to it that made it more adaptable, put in a restaurant, put in it a couple of extra rooms, a suite. I had a lot of plans for it, and then I was going to get married, so I moved to Connecticut, and I sold it to the people that have it now, who have been great stewards of the inn, which is very famous. It was built in the early 1900s by a Dr. Gordon from the University of Chicago. Okay, enough of that. So, how are you doing out there? Are you enjoying the hot weather? Well, the bugs are starting to come out. The ticks are a very big problem here, ladies and gentlemen. You should know that. Tick season can be very detrimental to your health. And tick season, it's a problem. Tick season is a problem. Yes, it is. So,
1: if you're having problems with ticks during tick season, the main issues are usually temperature changes or dirty water.
0: Oh, okay. Temperature changes or dirty water. I didn't know that. But ticks live in bushes. Did you know that? They climb up and they can live up there. And so if you're walking through the woods, it might jump on you like it does me. So I tried to Google up tick problems, and it came up chick. But if you've been bitten by a tick, ladies and gentlemen, I'm just giving you some... Here we go.
1: Carefully remove it with fine-tipped tweezers, pulling straight up. 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Seek medical attention immediately if you develop severe symptoms or a rash. To prevent bites, avoid tick-prone areas, wear protective clothing, and use insect repellent. For medical advice or a diagnosis, consult a professional.
0: Okay, I'm a professional on ticks because I had 5 bites 2 months ago. Who knew? I guess my cats were bringing it in, and then people on the air, like myself, but the national news, started saying that it was a big problem all of a sudden. So tick-borne diseases can cause fever, aches, and pains, as they said. Can also cause headache, fatigue, and muscle aches. Now, what I did when I found 5 of them, not all at one time, over a couple of weeks, you know, you start itching in a certain part of your leg and you look down and there's this tiny little black thing. In my case, they were the size of the head of a pin. That's how tiny they were. So I got my glasses out and I looked at it and you could see these little legs wiggling. I mean, it's kind of unsettling. All right, so there you go. Be careful because you're going to be camping, you're going to be in the woods, all of those things. And what I did is I called my doctor and he prescribed 2 days of antibiotics. And the people at the Meyer Pharmacy said, oh yeah, take these 2 capsules of antibiotics right now. Both of them at the same time? Yeah. So I did, and guess what happened? I got sick. It was too much. All right, so you have to be careful what people tell you, even if they're quote-unquote professionals like me. All right? Okay. Well, ladies and gentlemen, you've probably been hearing what happened over on the Indiana side the beginning of this week. Well, can I share something with you? Now, you might have somebody in the hospital right now, either up in Michigan or over in Indiana. Or you might be going to a nursing home to visit a loved one or a rehab center. I get it. I have 2 people in a rehab center right now. One was in the hospital last Thursday, I think it was, a week ago. My, how time flies in my mind. Has that happened to you? Anyway, here on Kavanaugh Tomasi Live, one of my clients who I've taken care of, a husband and a wife, for over a year, she fell. She had been in a rehab center, and because of insurance, and you should know this, if you're facing something like this, if you're not, just listen for future references, because it'll happen one of these days. She went in, she fell in her home, and she went into the hospital, and then they sent her over to a rehab center over in Chesterton, Indiana. Well, they only had her for a week and a half, and they sent her back home. I was saying that to her husband, that's not long enough. She has to learn to walk again. She's in her late 70s. Well, guess what? They sent her home too soon. She fell, and she went back to the hospital last Thursday. Now, stay with me here, because you might have heard about this in the news. And by the way, that's the fault of insurance companies. They don't want to pay for people to stay as long as they need to stay, okay? And if they can get you out, if you can stand up for 5 seconds, they'll kick your you-know-what out. So just be aware of that, okay? But what happened to my friend, she came back from the rehab, went home, and the next morning got up to go to the restroom in her home, and she fell again. Couldn't get up. Her husband couldn't lift her up. Got an ambulance, sent her back to Franciscan Hospital in Michigan City. Stay with me, would you, on this? It's important to know this. Well, you probably heard the rest of the story. Anyway, she was in the emergency room, and I was calling and calling to see how she was doing, and they said, yeah, we're going to leave her in the emergency room tonight as we, you know, monitor her vital symptoms and things like that, and then we're going to send her upstairs to one of the regular hospital beds, maybe on the fifth floor. Well, luckily for all of us, she went upstairs that morning, that Thursday morning, very, very early, like 4:30, 5 a.m., up 5 floors to the fifth floor where she was up until yesterday when they put her in another rehab center just for a little while. Anyway, the reason I'm telling you this is because right after they lifted her up to a regular bed in the hospital, out of the ER, in came that policeman with the person that he thought was he was helping. He had found LaPorte County policeman. Stay with me here. You probably heard the story. He found a disabled car on the side of the road, and when he pulled up to it, he saw a young black man who said, I have problems here, but I need to go to the hospital. Can you take me to the hospital? Okay. So he put the young man in the back of his patrol car. He went to St. Anthony's Hospital in Michigan City. We call it Franciscan. They went into the ER. As he was checking in the young man to be seen by a doctor in the ER, he looked at the notes in his phone about this person, and guess what? They had a rap sheet a mile long. So he went back to talk to this guy, and this guy pulled out a gun and shot him a couple of times. Here is the remarkable part of the story. So now the people are freaking out. Can you imagine the people that are in the emergency room where they were, you know, in all these little cubicles, and the nurses and the doctors, and it was like, what the heck? Well, this creepy guy, I think he was from Gary, where, by the way, he had taken a gun, pointed it at his mother, and stole his mother's car, which then broke down in the area of Indiana. Anyway, now he's in the emergency room. He shoots the deputy, allegedly 3 times, and then he's standing over him, and he has the gun pointed at the deputy's head, and the gun fails to shoot. Something happened to the crank, and it didn't shoot. Would you call that miraculous? I would. So now that deputy, 33-year-old young man by the name of Samuelson, who, by the way, was the trainer and the handler for the dog, the big German Shepherd-type dog. The dog was not injured. I think he was still in the car or something. Anyway, Deputy Samuelson was airlifted to a hospital over in South Bend, Indiana. You probably heard about that, Memorial Hospital, which is a really great hospital. I've been there a few times myself. So, here's where I'm going with this.
2: Oh, Donna, will you get to it?
0: Oh, my engineer is here. Hi, Felix. How you doing?
2: I need to go back to the doctor, but what are you going to say? Get with it.
0: I'm so glad to see you, Felix. Wow, he's had walking pneumonia. Are you okay?
2: Yeah, finish this story, okay?
0: All right, okay. So I'm telling you this because on Memorial Day, I went out to a cemetery called Swan Lake, which is on Highway 212, not too far from the boundary of New Buffalo, Michigan. And as you're going past Swan Lake, there's a little railroad tracks, and then there's a ramp that goes right. You take a right, and then you can get on I-94 if you dare to go to Chicago, or you keep going straight, and you'll in about a half an hour, you'll end up in South Bend. Well, I'm getting ready to come out of the parking lot for Swan Lake Cemetery after I put an American flag where my father was and something for my mother. They're both there. And I got stopped in my tracks in my car because suddenly there were thousands, and I'm not exaggerating, thousands of motorcyclists peppered in between with police cars with their lights on and their sirens. I mean, I sat there probably for 15 minutes, maybe 20, as all these motorcyclists went by. Then they went over the tracks and headed right. And I thought, oh, you know, this young man was a policeman, LaPorte County Sheriff's Department. Did he die? And that's what they're doing? You know, they always, when somebody, one of their own dies, they all come around and, you know, there's like police from all over that will come to honor this man. Well, guess what? That's not what it was about. I found out later, did you hear this? And here's the end of the story, that they drove, all of those motorcyclists drove, plus the police, to the South Bend Memorial Hospital, got in the parking lot, and got off their contraptions, and in unison sang happy birthday to Mr. Samuelson, the 33-year-old, who's now probably 34, if I got that right, who is recovering slowly in the hospital from his gunshot wounds. They all sang happy birthday, all thousands of them. Isn't that something? I mean, and I was so relieved, as a matter of fact, to learn that it wasn't because he had died. God bless him. He's doing much better, they say. It's slow recovery, but it's recovery. Meanwhile, before we take another musical break, you're on Kavanaugh Tomasi Live.
2: Oh, thank goodness. We don't have to listen to your stories anymore.
0: Well, it's a good story.
2: Yeah, it is, Donna. That's true.
0: Okay. Well, the other thing that happened is the state trooper pulled somebody over on I-94 on the Indiana side. And when he got out to go towards the car, the person in the car shot him. He now is in a hospital. I think he's in University of Chicago Hospital. Please keep your prayers up for him. Now, I'm a big fan of Louis Armstrong's music when he first started out in 1927. And he played the trumpet. So here is kind of an upscale one, I think. It's called 12th Street Rag. We'll be back in about 3 minutes. Hit it.

0: Well, they don't make them like that anymore. I just have to play Louis Armstrong from when he first started back in the 1920s. It's just that kind of music. Yeah, look into it. Okay. Well, everyone, I just want to say that I've been following Alex Jones. Do you know who he is? He's kind of a YouTube star. He's very controversial, but he has been airing out a lot of information about our elections, about COVID, where it came from, about China, about this war that's about to take shape and get a little bit more dicey in the next couple of days, I believe, with Iran. So let me just play this. I'm not sure what part in it. I've been listening to it all morning, and I'll talk about it in a minute. Here he is.
1: The CIA has been protecting their asset because they know how explosive this is.
2: Well, this is dangerous stuff. It's not just that I know you're credible and believe you. I this is everywhere. This just fits in everything we've already seen. So Trump is trying to cut off the Chi-Com influence. They've got enough to indict half the Democrats with the information. And this is...
0: Okay, I guess I should lead in. Yeah, Donna, you should. Oh, okay. You're not sleeping?
3: No, I'm here, Donna, but, you know, I'm feeling kind of weird.
0: All right, Felix, my engineer, thank you. So what this is about is he's leaking all this information that we found about how our election was stolen and given to Biden, and how all of these fake driver's license IDs came from China. Millions of them. And also how all the ballots also came from China that had Biden on it. And the CIA, one level, not the whole CIA, but one level of CIA now is being incriminated. And more things are coming out. Now, you may not believe this, but I do. And I think, in fact, I saw it happening when I was in California during the Biden versus Trump election. I was there for a couple of weeks. And I saw all of these sort of mailbox-looking containers pop up all over Southern California where I was. Stay with me. And I would go out visiting friends and touring around. It was during COVID, and I went there to sell my film. And the day that I got there, the governor shut down the whole state. So I basically had a reunion tour with myself. So I used to live in L.A. and acted in studios. Anyway, I would come home sometimes late at night, maybe 1 or 2 o'clock in the morning, and I would see people all dressed in black with the black mask where you only see their eyes, stuffing these mailbox-looking containers, you know, that were all around that suddenly popped up with tons of ballots in the middle of the night. Now, of course, my radar went up, being somewhat of an investigative reporter, and I'll tell you what, I was shocked. Okay, so here they are talking about how it's all starting to come out now, how that election was definitely rigged, and how we don't want any of our elections rigged ever again.
2: This is just massive, and that's why they put out this bounty on you, because they're so pissed. I remember when the election crashed, and they didn't know what to do, and all the rest of it. So walk through this again,
1: okay?
2: Because the funding is all tracked now by DOGE. This is not our opinion. That the Open Society Foundation is another CIA cutout.
1: Yeah, we pulled the
2: USAID, another CIA cutout. Literally, and as you kept saying, it's true. China, Venezuela, they always use Iran as a go-between, just like Iran-Contra. And then now we confirm it's actually the Soros, Obama, globalist CIA network that was doing this to begin with.
1: Okay. You guys, this is huge.
0: All right, now look. If you're an Obama fan and his museum is about to open, I understand the first week is sold out. You have to pay to see his stuff, by the way. I think it's like $30 for an adult. Anyway, if you're a Biden fan, you're a hardened Democrat, I get that. Okay, you don't want to hear this. But guess what? The facts are coming out. How would you like it if the facts came out about Trump stealing the election? Well, maybe you think he will. Well, let's just find out what they found out that were facts.
1: Stick with me. There's only a few more minutes left on this, but
0: okay.
1: This is incredible. So Patrick Burns, for years, he's been following all this. He's been hiring people around the world to join his network, and then they spill the beans. He's going to tell you in a minute that he was updating General Flynn on all of this. So much is going on behind the scenes, but now they've got the paper trail. They've got the USAID data to be able to show all this. And like they said, this stuff is just now starting to be presented to President Trump and to Tulsi Gabbard. I think big things are coming in the future.
4: Exactly. So they set up, there's this Arlington, Virginia NGO whose mission is to, and isn't this funny, they call it modernizing elections. They go to third world countries, let's help you modernize your elections. We're going to install this wing, these wonderful...
2: And Obama called it, before he left, well, we're going to secure the elections, was to put the fraud in.
4: Yeah, it's all a big joke. They know
2: we're going to protect it from the Russians, and then they actually put all their back doors in.
4: Yeah, exactly. And we...
0: Now, hold on. They're going to talk about how they put in all these electronic voting machines. Now, in Indiana, they tried to do that here across the line, and the people in the state of Indiana did not want that because they felt it could be too easy to cheat when you vote. And so they forced the politicians that head the state to also put in paper ballots that you have to physically count, and I've been an election worker, so I know how it works, so that the machines can't decide. And you know how it is. You can just tweak this and tweak that, and you can change everything. That's technology now. Continue.
4: You know, the Russians have access. We have access. I think. Anyway, and this is not speculation. The data we got from the Doge files, they had not put this together. We had a researcher, a wonderful fellow, put all...
2: So you used raw Doge research.
4: We used raw research. We did this. We did it. And it's this Arlington, Virginia, and SEPs has spread this stuff through these 72 nations have had their elect. Well, I'll get back to that. We've put it paid for it to go into 26 nations, and every one of those nations then had left lurching elections. What's interesting is, so I've had people, I've spent 2.5 years overseas recruiting a bunch of people in the election industry from around the world who've been part of these crimes. And I learned, and at one point I had them together last August, actually, in a safe house in Europe. And about...
0: Okay, so what he's saying is the money has been used to left-lean elections around the world. Let me tell you some of the countries he's found this happening. The Philippines, Panama, the United States, of course, the United Kingdom, that's England, Estonia, Belgium, Norway, Kenya, Argentina, which is one of the reasons we went in there. Go ahead. Continue.
4: Six of them were sitting, and I had General Flynn came over to meet them. And he said, and I said, now remember, General, we can't go be angry. You're going to get real angry, but be nice. Of course. He sat for an hour and a half, and he's got, you know, besides being General Flynn, he's got two.
2: He's talked about this, yeah.
4: Yeah. He interviewed them for an hour and a half, and when he was done, he was satisfied. We're about to leave. And I said to the one engineer, would you mind explaining to the General how much this has been going on? And the fellow kind of gulped and looked General Flynn in the eye and said, sir, we've been manipulating elections for 20 years in 72 nations.
0: Did you hear that? He said they found out they've been manipulating for 20 years in 72 nations that they've discovered so far. It was the George Soros part of the Democratic Party funding it. It was part of our CIA, part of our government, and God knows what else. And also, did you know, I hope you don't mind my telling you all this, but I don't care what side of the aisle you're on, this ain't right. Remember, for years we were told that the COVID virus came from bats out of some kind of basement in China? No, it was funded by your tax dollars. It was a manipulated, procured virus. And we have found some of these biological factories around the United States still. There was one that was shut down in Southern California, out in the middle of nowhere in the desert, in the southern part of the state. So you see, they're thinking about how else can we shut and control these people? Because we certainly were controlled. And a lot of the people, might be some of your people, I hope you don't mind my saying this, but it's the truth, that died of COVID, well, the hospitals got money. If you died of COVID, they were paid a generous stipend. Did you know that? So I had a friend who was really brilliant. He worked in various jobs, but he was out there with the flags on Memorial Day. He led the charge over in the state of Indiana to make sure there were flags on every veteran's grave for Memorial Day. Thousands and thousands of them. He also wrote for the local newspaper, and then he was managing, toward the end of his life, the Office Max over in Michigan City, doing all the technology for them. He suddenly got sick and went to the hospital. He was there for about 2 months, got COVID, but I ran into his wife shortly thereafter. I was friends with the family, and she told me, this is a true story, ladies and gentlemen, maybe you have something like this, do you, that you've heard about in your family? Her husband died of a heart attack. They put him on one of those big ventilators. His heart already had some problems, couldn't handle it, and he died of a heart attack, not COVID. But they put it down in his death certificate as COVID. She was furious. She hired a lawyer to try to change it and got nowhere. But they got about $15,000 or $20,000 for saying it was COVID. See where we're going here? There's a lot of hanky-panky out there. I'm just trying to bring it out.
3: Oh, Donna, you're good at bringing that out, okay? We have to put up with it, but yeah. Tell it like it is, sweetheart.
0: Don't call me sweetheart, okay? You're my engineer, all right? Just...
3: Sorry, I'm sorry. I just got a little carried away, okay?
0: All right. All right, we're going to take one more musical break. We have about 15 minutes left on the show. I do have some fun things to tell you. Oh, Donna. Hello, it's me again. I wanted to say hello to all of your listeners. I do hope that you'll follow us over in Ireland and England. You know, the crazy people are trying to take over our country. And please, if you have any relatives back there in Ireland or England, tell them to push them out. We don't need to be taken over by any other foreigners.
5: Oh gosh. Okay, well, on that case, in your honor, I'm going to play the Wild Man Blues, okay? Everybody stay with me. We'll be back in about 2 minutes, and then I'll tell you some fun things.
3: It's about time, Donna.
5: All right, just take it easy. Hit it. Well, you're my engineer. Play it.
3: Oh, I kind of forgot. All right. Okay, Donna. Wild Man Blues, here they come.

0: Okay, welcome back to Kevin Automasi Live. We're having a little wild man blues there. I think the dude had a little too much to drink. He's not so wild. Okay, thank you for joining me here on Kevin Automasi Live. We're live in the studio Thursday morning, replaying Sunday night. Hello, Sunday, from 7 to 8 p.m. And we have a new sponsor. It is, well, they're going to be here next week. They keep promising me they're moving up to this direction. But it's Hoosier Inquirer, soon to be Michigander Inquirer. It is a investigative reporting group. You can find them on Facebook and all social media if you just look up right now Hoosier Inquirer. And they are a really great bunch of people that want to do good for our communities around Michigan, Indiana, and soon to be the country. So thank you to Hoosier Inquirer for being my new sponsor here on Kevin Automasi Live. Now, in the few minutes we have left, wake up. Are you going to help me with this or not, Felix?
1: I'm sorry, Donna. I'm not quite with it this morning.
0: Well, yeah, I can tell that. All right. Well, welcome back, Felix. I'm glad you're feeling better. You had walking pneumonia. That couldn't have been fun.
1: Heck no.
0: All right. Well, thank you to my engineer. He's half awake. And to Sabrina, my cousin, my Irish cousin who just popped in. She's back there drinking some more tea. I hope there isn't anything in it, if you know what I mean. Okay, there's a lot of fun things to do in Michigan. Michigan has activities to keep your families entertained, from speedways to roller coasters, water parks to zoos and aquariums. But before I talk about that, if you're from Chicago, I just want to tell you, this is the 10th anniversary of the Ferris wheel on Navy Pier, which they've renovated into a big entertainment section in Chicago. And but did you know the other Ferris wheel that was there was dismantled 10 years ago, and it was recalibrated and put back together in Branson, Missouri? Yeah. Did you know they did that? So that old Ferris wheel that you probably went on with your family in Navy Pier is now in Branson, Missouri, if you want to go visit it. And it's totally functioning. Okay? You know, I got on YouTube over the holiday. I didn't want to travel anywhere. I mean, the roads were crazy. Who knows what's going on in the air. And if you got out and about, I give you a lot of credit.
1: A lot of credit, Donna. Wasn't easy.
0: Yeah, okay. So, but what I do now to travel is I get on YouTube and I Google up places I'd like to go. And I heard a lot about Branson, Missouri. I've never been there. It's a fun place. Oh, my goodness. And it goes on and on and on. And then JLR Investigates, do you ever follow him? He's really totally immersed in the Nancy Guthrie case. And bless her heart, they still haven't found out what happened to her. But to take a little break from all that, he went to Tombstone, Arizona, and showed us what that town is like. I was there once a long time ago, and they had shootouts and all sorts of fun things going on and to replicate the Old West. That's what I do to travel, okay? I just look it up. But if you are in Michigan, here's some things that the trip advisor said are the 15 best things to do, must-see attractions. Number one, my friends up in Saugatuck. Hello, Saugatuck. They have the dune rides. Now, I've done that. You get in a little dune buggy, and you ride up and down through the dunes. It's so much fun, and it's very inexpensive and good for kids, too. There's also the off-road and ATV trails there. How about the Henry Ford Museum of American Innovation? That's a great place, and it's really worth taking a look at. Frederick Meyer Food Stores have their own gardens, okay? And you can go and visit that. I think you'll enjoy it, especially if you're a gardener and you love flowers. That's got to be a fun thing to do. Mackinac Island, it's still there in Mackinac City. No cars allowed. You have to go over a big, long, scary bridge from Detroit, and you end up there. You park your car or you leave it behind, and there you go. Greenfield Village, do you know about that? features over 80 acres and 7 historic districts. Sorry, I'm on the phone live on the air. For you to explore near Detroit in Dearborn, Michigan. And that should be a lot of fun, the Greenfield Village. How about the Pictured Rocks National Lakeshore? It is on the shoreline of Lake Superior, way north, and it has beautiful cliffs, dunes, and waterfalls. I've never been there, but I've been told by people that have, it's just absolutely stunning. Oh, and then there's Hicksville, USA, the Motown Museum. For all of you baby boomers, you might want to take your grandchildren there to show them what music really was like back then. The old Detroit home belies the greatness that was once born there, the Motown sound. But one step inside Hicksville, USA, as they call it, the original house where Berry Gordy lived and recorded the Motown hits, and you are enwashed in that great music. Okay, you might want to dance while you're there. Closer to home is the Sleeping Bear Dunes National Lakeshore. It includes a 35-mile stretch of beach on Lake Michigan for swimming plus 13 hiking trails. All right. Now, I've heard the Arch Rock, is really cool. It's one of the geographical highlights of Mackinac Island Park. You got to see it to believe it, okay, if you're up there. Of course, we have our own dunes hiking trails all around us right here in southwest lower Michigan. And I just think, you know, we should take advantage of that. And there are some great beach towns, according to a post with votes from all of you. You tell us that popular beach towns in Michigan include St. Joe, Michigan, Grand Haven, South Haven, Saugatuck, Petoskey, Traverse City, and our own New Buffalo, Michigan. Okay? Well, travelers have called out that no matter where you go along the Michigan coastline, especially in popular towns like Saugatuck or New Buffalo, you better expect crowds during the weekends this summer. And it's probably advisable to plan accordingly to manage expectations regarding the availability of hotels, motels, and the space at the beach and what it's going to cost you. Over in Michigan City on the Indiana side, we have the beautiful George Washington Park. And unfortunately, well, it has a great restaurant there overlooking the lake. It has great beaches. It has places where you can rent boats or the little baby boats that you zoom around in. But you're going to be charged $20 if you're from out of state to park. That's the only bad part. But, you know, it goes to the beauty of the park and the zoo, which is right next door, which is very affordable. And the zoo, when you're there, say hello to my friends, the zebras. Okay? Well, we're kind of running out of time. I want to say thank you to our new and very valuable sponsors, Hoosier Inquirer, soon to be Michigander Inquirer, where we route out the corruption and we try to tell you the facts and make things better in your life and mine. Okay? Thank you to Hoosier Inquirer, Michigander Inquirer, and we're going to go out with one more song. Well, Felix? Felix!
1: Donna, what do you need?
0: What don't I need? Can you find me a song on YouTube? Just an upbeat song on YouTube that we could go out on?
1: What do you want, Donna?
0: An upbeat song.
1: I'll do my best. Song. How about it's better when I'm dancing?
0: Oh, that's a good one. Okay, let's try that. Everybody, dance your way into the weekend. We love you, and please drive carefully. Don't tailgate. And if, in fact, you see somebody tailgating you, put on your emergency blinker lights, and believe me, they'll back away. Okay? God bless you. Stay safe. Be good. See you same time, same place. Right here on Radio Harbor Country. Thank you, Sabrina Cavanaugh. Oh, you're welcome, Donna. Yes. Have some tea. Oh, okay. Later. Thank you, Felix.
1: You're welcome, Donna.
0: Thanks, everybody, for listening. We love you.

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And you'll just want to go out there in Harbor Country and dance through the weekend. It'll make you happy and it'll get you in shape, okay? Have a good weekend, everybody. We love you. By the way, we're followed every Sunday night by On the River with Ted May, an incredible show, which is much more mature than this. We just like to have a lot of fun here on Kavanaugh Tomasi Live. God bless you all. Oh, you thought I said God bless you because you were sneezing? No, I said God bless you because I want God to bless you. That's okay, right?

0: 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I'm just having fun. All right? You too. Have some fun. It's good for you. Okay, everyone. Thank you for listening. See you later. Woo-hoo!
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2: Y'all know my pal Ken Lane here. My biggest problem is what to get him for Christmas. Ken has arthritis, bursitis, rheumatism, sinus. What do you get for a guy who's got everything?